All right. Thank you. Thank you. That's an opening tune on my new CD called Give Me the Roses. And that's actually an old tune from fiddling Arthur Smith. And he was a pretty good banjo picker, too. Now, my CD hasn't officially released yet, but the Colonel's got one in his possession now, and it's going to be up on all the streaming services soon. I call it the Great American Rural Songbook. It's all tunes that was recorded about 100 years ago, back in the early days of country music, and influenced a lot of stuff that came after. I'd like to do you one more tune here with a banjo before we switch gears. We got some fiddle tunes and some guitar picking and so forth. This one here comes from the Dixie Dewdrop, Uncle Dave Macon. And I'd like to send this out to his one of his great-grandsons, Mr. John Doubler from sunny Tennessee. We'll send this out to him. It goes like this.

Thank you, folks. Appreciate it. Well, appreciate the Colonel for having me up here. And he's got a great appreciation for the old-timey music along with the bluegrass. And it all kind of come out of the same wellspring back years ago. And I'd like to do you a couple tunes here that come from an old boy that had a lot to do with getting it going, the commercial part of it anyway. Fiddlin' John Carson made his first record in 1923, the first successful record of rural music, you might say. And I'm going to do you a couple of his tunes here, just the way he did them, a fiddling and singing. And this one's called A Papa's Billy Goat. Papa bought him a great big billy goat. Ma, she washed most every day. Hung the clothes out on the line.

Marry me a widower, and a widower had a daughter by the name of Maud. Father being a widower, marrying a daughter, and now my daddy is my own son-in-law. Well, I went to the depot and I bought me a ticket, and I walked right in and I sat down, hung the ticket in the brim of my hat, and the doggone wind blowed it out on the ground. Conductor come around, said, where's your ticket? And I had to pay again to be left on the track. I'll get even with a son of a gun. I bought a round trip ticket and I ain't a coming back.

Thank you kindly, folks. You know, it reminds me of a story about a... kind of tells you a little bit about playing bluegrass and old-time music. You can make tens of dollars doing it. And there was a fella, belonged to the circus. The circus come to town. They used to have the big parade and all the animals and the circus wagons and the trapeze gals and clowns and everything going down the street. And way at the tail end, there was a little fella in a white coat with a little cart, and he was picking up the elephant poo and putting it in the little cart. And this wise guy hollered at him, said, "Why don't you get a real job?" And he said, "What, give up show business?" All right. This is a tune here that literally started it all. Fiddlin' John Carson from Georgia recorded this in January the 14th, 1923. And this was the first one.

And there you have another fine performance by Brett Howland here on the Bluegrass Ramble. And he will continue that in just about 15 minutes from now. But Brett Howland will be with us again this year at the 53rd Annual Bluegrass Ramble Picnic on Sunday, August the 2nd at Dwyer Memorial Park in Little York, New York, right at the Preble exit on 81. And from 10 o'clock in the morning until 6 o'clock in the evening, you have 15 bluegrass and old-time country music bands to entertain you. And absolutely free. Hope that you'll be there. I'm Bill Knowlton, and this is the Bluegrass Ramble. 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Remembering that the parlor is a pleasant place to sit in Sunday night for the one and only Bluegrass Ramble, now into our 54th year, thanks to you. Let's continue with the old-time style right now. We've got the Hillbillies, also known as Al Hopkins and the Bucklebusters. They recorded five sides in New York City on the 22nd of October, 1926, including this wonderful instrumental called The Texas Gals. The Hillbillies, also known as Al Hopkins and the Bucklebusters.

yeah, Texas Gals by the Hillbillies, Al Hopkins and the Bucklebusters, in New York City in October of 1926. Let's take another look at the National Bluegrass Survey of Bluegrass Unlimited magazine, the top 15 bluegrass albums for this month of July. We've gone from 15 down to 8. Let's go from 7 down to 1. 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Number 5, Bluegrass State of Mind by Danny Paisley on Pinecastle. In 4th place, The Ghost of Sis Draper by Sean Camp on Skeeter Bill Records. 3rd place, Della Jane's Heart by the Appalachian Road Show on Billy Blue. 2nd place, Daniel Grindstaff and the Uptown Troubadours on Bonfire. And number 1, it was number 2 last month, number 1, Can't Outrun the Blues by Trey Hensley on Pinecastle. So that's 1 through 7 of the top 15 bluegrass albums this month, National Bluegrass Survey of Bluegrass Unlimited magazine. Let's have another cut from these wonderful historic Starday recordings that have been reissued on a CD by the Starday people. Another set devoted to King Records, incidentally. But this is the great Bill Harrell and A Heart Never Knows.

And that's the great Bill Harrell and the Virginians from the 1950s or early 60s, and A Heart Never Knows that he recorded for the Starday People. Blue Highway right now, I think this is a murder ballad. It's kind of a complex story, so listen closely. Blue Highway and Don't Weep for Me.

And there you have Blue Highway with Don't Weep For Me, co-authored by one of its members, Sean Lane. Let's finish off this half hour with some marvelous a cappella tune by Nothing Fancy. It's called Do Not Pass Me By. Let's listen.

0: Oh, that's wonderful. Nothing Fancy and a beautiful gospel tune. It's a standard number, and it's called Do Not Pass Me By, Nothing Fancy. 91.3 WCNY-FM in Syracuse, 89.5 WNY-FM in Utica, 90.9 WJNY-FM in Watertown, and on the World Wide Web, we're at WCNY.org. 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That's Classic FM, and I'm Bill Knowlton with the Bluegrass Ramble, every Sunday night at 9 and also at 6 o'clock. Let's get back to last year's Bluegrass Ramble picnic one more time. A wonderful old-time musician who's coming back to us again this year, all the way from Pennsylvania. Here's part two of Brett Howland's concert last year. Let's give it a real fine listen, if you will.
1: Now we'll move along to the sweeter things, as they say. Yeah, be sure to check me out on the web. It's Brett with two T's, B-R-T-T-H-O-W-L-A-N-D, BrettHowland.com. And there's the YouTube channel. I got an hour-long program on there about the history of hillbilly music and another program commemorating Fiddle and John Carson. So I'd like to do you the tune here that's the title of my new CD, and this was come from the Carter family, and it's called Give Me the Roses.

All righty, thank you. Thank you kindly. Another one of my musical heroes is another big name in the early days of country music, Jimmy Rogers. They call him the father of country music, a singing brakeman. And, I'd like to do you one of his tunes here. And this one, I recorded Hobo Bill's Last Ride on the record, but I think I did that one last year. So I'll do you another hobo song. This one's called The Hobo's Meditation.

Thank you, thank you. Now, just to show you that all them songs from the Depression era aren't all so darn depressing, here's a good one here. This comes from an old boy by the name of Mac McClintock, recorded back in 1929. And this one got a little bit of mileage out of the old Brother soundtrack, which is hard to believe. That's been a quarter of a century ago already. But goes like this here. One evening as the sun went down and the jungle fires was burning, down the track come a

0: mea.
1: All right. Now, I made it that far without looking at my cheat sheet, so I better take a look here. Oh. I'll do you another tune here that's on that recording. And this one here comes from a group, Dick Burnett was the fellow's name. He was a blind banjo picker from Kentucky. He's the one that's credited with writing the words to Man of Constant Sorrow. And he recorded back in the 1920s with a fiddle player by the name of Leonard Rutherford. And this is a tune here. I never heard anybody else do this, and I thought, boy, this would make a good bluegrass tune. Another cabin song. It goes like this.

have lived and I will die in the cabin with the roses by the door. Yes, sir. Thank you, folks. Thank you kindly. I'm going to do you one more tune here. I always like to do one of these, maybe a gospel type of tune. This one was recorded by old Pop Stoneman years ago, and goes like this.

And that was the performance last year of Brett Howland at our Bluegrass Ramble Picnic. He will be with us again on Sunday, August the 2nd, the 53rd Bluegrass Ramble Picnic at Dwyer Memorial Park in Little York, New York, home of the Cortland Repertory Theater. It's absolutely free, and it runs from 10 in the morning till 6 at night. 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One more cut from this wonderful Star Day compilation of 1950s and 60s bluegrass. Here is the Stanley Brothers back in the 50s and A Little at a Time.

The Stanley Brothers and the Clinch Mountain Boys with A Little at a Time, a Starday recording that they recorded probably in the late 50s. Reminder, David Parmley of the Bluegrass Cardinals coming to our area this coming Wednesday, 22nd of July, this Wednesday, 5 o'clock at Aaron Corbett's home at 23 Cape Horn Road in Fulton. And you can get further information on this at 315-591-4042. This is a genuine house concert that you don't hear of very often. Food will be available too. So that's David Parmley of the Bluegrass Cardinals on Wednesday, the 22nd of July, 5 o'clock at Aaron Corbett's home, 23 Cape Horn Road in Fulton. Our Midnight Fiddle Tune features the Pilot Mountain Bobcats, and let's dance, boys and girls, to Corn Dye.

Pilot Mountain Bobcats with our Midnight Fiddle Tune, Corn Dye. Closing out tonight's Bluegrass Ramble, the Cody North Show from their Spirit of America album, The Bible on the Table and the Flag upon the Wall.

0: This is the end of the road for now, friends, because the tall pines pine and the pawpaws pause, and the bumblebees bumble all around. The grasshoppers hop and the eavesdroppers drop, while gently the old cow slips away. George D. Hay saying so long for now.
1: Now, next week is a pre-tribute to the Bluegrass Ramble Picnic of August the 2nd. We're going to be featuring a whole bunch of bands that you haven't heard since the beginning of June. We're going to have McWilliams Hardware on there next week, the new Snip City, the Unholy Alliance, Northwater with old-time music, and the host band, the Delaney Brothers. So you don't want to miss that. All of these bands nonstop. Well, we'll start playing at about 9:15, and we'll probably be through about 11:45, so be sure to join us for that. But even more important, join us on Sunday, August the 2nd, at Dwyer Memorial Park, Little York, New York, absolutely free. 15 bluegrass and old-time country music bands to entertain you in our 53rd edition of the show. So until next week, with that festival of live bluegrass music, Bill Knowlton saying thank you so much for listening. May the road rise to meet you. May the wind be always at your back. And may God ever hold you in the hollow of his hand. Good night.

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2: Hello, I'm Marie Lamb. Welcome to this special edition of Sounds of Jazz, paying tribute to the memory of this program's host, Leo Rahill, who passed away on July the 2nd at the age of 98 after a long and honorable life, much of which was spent sharing jazz with the world. The music in the background is Night Mist Blues by the great jazz pianist and composer Ahmad Jamal. Leo Rahill used this as his theme music in his early Sounds of Jazz shows on commercial radio and turned to it again in his later shows for WCNY. In a broadcast run that totaled over 60 years, Leo Rahill brought jazz to his many Central New York listeners, and with the advent of streaming internet audio, Leo's jazz classroom reached to the whole world. I say classroom because Leo didn't just entertain his listeners, but educated them too. As his friend Frank Malfitano, director of the Syracuse International Jazz Fest, put it on social media, "Thank you for showing us all how it really should be done, and 60 years in jazz radio is a feat that will never be surpassed." That is so true. I was a member of Leo's first audience on WCNY-FM the day that the station signed on in 1971. Before that, Leo had done jazz shows at his alma mater, Hamilton College, and at commercial stations in the Syracuse area. I was 12 years old, and I tuned in out of curiosity about the new station. Imagine what a revelation it was for this kid to hear jazz presented in a friendly manner, combined with the authority one gets from knowing one's subject. 17 years later, in 1988, I found myself, in several senses of the phrase, as a jazz host on WAER at Syracuse University, which had a jazz format for many years and which gave volunteer hosts like me a shot. I guess they liked me since they soon put me on the payroll, and I've been in public radio ever since. Anyway, I first met Leo in 1982 when one of my first jobs out of college was at a record store, and Leo used to come in to see what jazz albums we had. To my delight, Leo called me at WAER when I was new there. He remembered me from the record store and congratulated me on joining the ranks of jazz hosts. Leo didn't regard me as some young upstart, but as a colleague, and always treated me with great respect. As my WAER colleague Eric Cohen said in tribute on social media this week, "Such a humble, gentle, and beautiful man whose dedication to jazz was unmatched." When I started here at Classic FM as a board operator in 2002, Leo was one of the first people I met, and it was a pleasure to help him record many of his shows on Reel to Reel. Later, thanks to the late WCNY Operations Director Pete McElvin, I got to help preserve a number of Leo's shows that were on old recording tape by dubbing them as digital files, which Pete preserved on data discs. After we came to our present studios in Syracuse in 2013, a colleague and I were able to rip the audio from the data discs, and as a result, Leo's listeners are still able to enjoy Sounds of Jazz shows that date back as far as 2001. Here's a sample from the show of July 13th, 2001.

That's from Duke Ellington at Fargo, 1940. Special 60th anniversary edition on Storyville, and it is magnificent. The Great Ellington Band, as you know, that band of 1940 was just superb, and the sound has been cleaned up, and they have done a remarkable job. From Denmark, Storyville, the Duke, 1940 at Fargo. I'm Leo Rahill. This is The Sounds of Jazz, and we're going to go to a lovely album called Cole After Midnight, a tribute to Nat King Cole by Marcus Roberts.

0: That's on Sony Columbia. It's called Cold After Midnight, Marcus Roberts on piano.
1: That was the first few minutes of the Sounds of Jazz broadcast from July 13th, 2001, the oldest show we have from Leo in WCMY's archives. You'll note that Leo started with a number from a live Duke Ellington concert and then followed it with a number from a then-new CD.

One excerpt we just played, Leah went from Duke Ellington to one of the new generation of jazz at that time. In my years at Classic FM, I often heard Leo play younger artists, although they have since become established stars, such as Diana Krall, Michael Bublé, and Harry Connick Jr., to name a few. As you may have seen in the press and online coverage of Leo's life and career, he interviewed many jazz musicians over the decades. While we don't have a lot of that part of Leo's long radio history in our WCMY collection, here is an interview that Leo and his co-host Jim Maroney did on his Classic Sinatra show of December 6, 2015, with Central New York jazz legend Ronnie Lee and Tom Honan. Some Sinatra music is included, as Leo and Jim talk with Ronnie and John about a show they were doing to mark Frank Sinatra's and Billie Holiday's 100th birth anniversaries, which took place that year.

0: Ronnie, isn't that magnificent?
1: That is more than magnificent. That is absolutely beautiful. I'll just send shivers up your spine listening to that.
2: A song that most folks don't associate with Frank singing, and yet it came right from the heart of the era where he just exploded into the scene. And Tom Honan, when you think of the covers that Frank Sinatra has delivered from such great music from those orchestras,

0: It's as good as it gets, really.
1: It really is. And again, he listens to this stuff. He's just a great, great musician, and puts his own spin on it and makes it his own and runs the session, if you will. And I think that's kind of how Ronnie does it. So it's going to be very interesting to get different interpretations of these great, great songs that have been out there and covered. And I guess when Frank does it, he sets the standard. So it's something to shoot for there, Ronnie.
2: Yes, I like this.
0: Leo and I have welcomed Ronnie Lee and Tom Honan into the Classic Sinatra studio this Sunday morning. They are preparing to present, along with Patricia Oasis. It was a very good year, a centennial celebration of Frank Sinatra and Billie Holiday, coming up Thursday, December 10th at 7 p.m. at Pascal Italian Bistro at Drumlin's. It is at the Grand Ballroom at Drumlin's. It is an amazing concert experience that we can't wait to hear to mark the centennial of these two amazing performers, Leo.
2: What?
0: It's just fantastic, and we are going to be sharing more information about that as the program continues here on Classic Sinatra on WCNY's Classic FM.
3: This is a song that's a tribute to all orchestras all over the world, whether they're small ones, big ones, fat ones, thin ones. Marvelous arrangements by Mr. Parnello. Four guys wrote this song. I forgot their names, so the hell with it.

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So I dedicate this song to all of them. I've sung with a vest, and I've had it all.

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Here's to the band. Those musical notes.

0: please don't forget our celebration of Frank Sinatra and Billie Holiday with Ronnie Lee.
1: Thank you so much, Leo. It's going to be a tremendous evening. It's going to be a tremendous, tremendous evening. And I hope that folks can come out and be in attendance. We also have Patricia Oasis with us, who's going to be rendering a few of Billie Holiday's gems.
2: That's going to be a great experience. Tom, the reason you put the two together was why?
3: Well, a lot of folks, I guess, probably didn't realize that both Sinatra and Holiday are the same age and the same era. And they had some coming together. And in fact, Sinatra, I think, is on record as saying that Billie Holiday was one of his greatest inspirations vocally in terms of feeling it and getting really deep down and delivering a unique voice. And I know there's a story out there that Billie Holiday was kind of throwing Frank a few pointers on how to bend some notes and do a couple things, but yeah, Frank did okay. But their contribution, very different in a lot of ways, but similar to the American Songbook and jazz and blues, and you just can't help but want to put this together. It's I guess it's rarely been done. So to have the talent here in Syracuse. I mean, I made two phone calls. I called Ronnie. He's the go-to guy here. And young Patricia Oasis is a young lady that I've gotten to know over the past couple of years. And to have a new young voice on the scene to channel this great Billie Holiday music, it's a special moment. And I'm very happy that both of them are this enthusiastic about doing it.
2: Leo, why would you tell people to go to this performance and hear these great performers here locally cover these legends?
0: Well, you and I have preached over the years, nothing like a live performance. Nothing. And Ronnie, you do so well by us.
1: Oh, thank you so much, Leo. And I'm really happy that you embrace the work that I'm trying to do and that the community still does. It's wonderful. Thank you.
2: The celebration comes December 10th, Thursday. It's a 7 p.m. show. Pascal Italian Bistro at Drumlin's, the ballroom there. Please contact them. It was a very good year, a centennial celebration of Frank Sinatra and Billie Holiday. Ronnie Lee and Tom Honan, thank you so much for your time and joining us this week on Classic Sinatra.
3: Thanks you, Jim, and thank you, Leo. Thank you
1: yes,
3: so much.
1: Indeed.
0: Wonderful.
4: 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I should mention that the Classic Sinatra Show was first done on Classic FM by the late Bill Shedden, who had done a similar show at his previous radio station in Philadelphia. When Bill Shedden was no longer with Classic FM, Leo took on the Sinatra Show along with his jazz program. Leo's Classic Sinatra Shows are aired every Tuesday night at 9 p.m. on our HD3 Community FM channel, which can be heard on HD radios and in streaming audio on our WCNY website. 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Sounds of Jazz also airs every weekday at 10 a.m. and Sundays at 9 p.m. on HD3 Community FM. One of our regular listeners wrote on social media this week, "I thought he'd live forever. Perhaps he will through the replays. That worked for Lawrence Welk, who still crosses the airwaves. Thank you, sir. Rest in heavenly jazz." I replied to her, "Classic FM is running a new promo for Sundays. After Chow at noon, we'll have the revived Classic Sinatra at 1 p.m. and Sounds of Jazz at 2 p.m. In the promo, Spencer Phillips refers to the immortal Leo Rahill. Thus, at least in a radio sense, you may just get your wish. Let's hope so. On April 10th, 2011, Classic FM aired a Sounds of Jazz show to mark the 50th anniversary of Leo's original jazz show on WQSR radio. He also did jazz shows on WPAW and WHEN before joining WCNY-FM in 1971. Let's hear the first few minutes of Leo's 50th anniversary show. As you can hear, he was still having the time of his life and still bringing new releases of traditional jazz to his audience. Toward the end of the broadcast, Leo thanked his listeners and expressed his hope for another 50 years. Well, thanks to digital technology, well, who knows?
5: That's the new group within the band, the Sextet. Lionel Hampton at the vibraharp, Fletcher Henderson at piano, Arthur Bernstein at the bass, Nick Patul at the drums, Charles Christian at the guitar, and Bennett clarinet. The selection is one we've been asked to repeat since its debut 3 weeks ago.

The Benny Goodman Sextet, what a wonderful, featuring Charlie Christian, my old favorite. I'm Leo Rahill. Welcome to the Sounds of Jazz. We thank everyone out there for all of their nice things they said for us, particularly in the Syracuse Post-Standard. Mark was wonderful on our 50th anniversary of doing the Sounds of Jazz. Long time, a lot of fun. Here we go with a new recording by Stomp Off. Now, Stomp Off really didn't produce any records for quite some period of time. Now they're back in the business and doing a great job. This is called the Red River Blues. It's by Crazy About the Redhead Mamas.

0: That's the Red River Blues, and I love that. It's the Redhead Mamas, and they play great jazz. On the 50th anniversary of the Sounds of Jazz, and I'm Leo Rahill, and I hope you enjoy.
1: Leo Rahill from 2011, celebrating 50 years in jazz radio. Since we only have so much time, I'll wrap up this tribute with an excerpt with the Sounds of Jazz show from February 5th, 2017, when Leo was celebrating his 85th birthday with Jim Maroney and Diane Jones. In a fitting touch, he dedicates a song to his devoted wife, Joan. Farewell, Leo, and thank you for 60 years on the jazz airwaves. No one is happier than I to see that legacy continue on WCNY.
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0: Lee Wiley, the great singer, with Bobby Hackett on trumpet, and our co-host, the wonderful Jim.
3: Leo, I hear you're getting ready for some kind of a birthday coming up. Is that what I'm hearing? Now, there's no truth to the rumor that you're going to be down in Manhattan playing a club.
0: I'd love it.
3: On your birthday? Hey, happy birthday. You know, you never make... I don't know anyone who makes 56 look so good.
0: You're wonderful.
3: Well, you keep sounding as good as ever, my friend.
0: Oh, thank you. We miss you, and you're welcome to come back anytime.
3: Well, you know, when I'm down here trying to get a donut away from Bruce Paulson, you know, maybe we'll do that. You know, we'll spend a little time.
0: Be great. We love you, and so do our audience.
3: Well, thank you, Leo. It's great. It's great. You know, you're still sounding as good as ever with Di, and we're really glad that you're still doing your thing.
0: We're being sponsored by Rex Ryan today.
3: Well, he's got to find some kind of work. I'm surprised you don't have him in here.
0: I'm trying.
3: What do we got coming next?
0: This is the marvelous Red Norval with one of our favorite singers, Helen Humes.

0: Oh, I love that. She was a very, very fine singer. Her name was Helen Humes, and Count Basie was the one who was responsible for discovering her, and then Red Norvo, who never passed up a talent. He always got. Red appeared here in Syracuse at the Dinkler and stayed for quite a while. He was
1: Wow.
0: very good, very good. I love that song, "I Hadn't Anyone Till You." I'm Leo Rahill. You're listening to the Sounds of Jazz. We're celebrating my 95th birthday,
1: Oh, now you're exaggerating.
0: right?
1: I'll go with Jim.
0: No.
1: You're 56.
0: No, I'm really 89 and enjoying life immensely. And I'd like to dedicate this next one to my wife, Joan, who is just super and who went with me one night, glorious night, to hear Jack Teagarden.
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wonderful theme, I've got a right to sing the blues. Jack Teagarden, that means, of course, his trombone and his fine jazz group here at Club Hangover on Bush Street above Powell in San Francisco. The first week of a four-week engagement, and we have a half hour of some mighty fine music for you coming up right now from Club Hangover. Theme, and here's the first tune. 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

But I'm not afraid, baby. My rover crossed over, yes. If I

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0: Live from NPR News in Washington, I'm Janine Herbst. U.S. Central Command says the U.S. resumed strikes against Iran tonight for the ninth night in a row. And the number of U.S. service members killed in action has grown to three. Two on Friday in an Iranian strike on a base in Jordan, and another killed in action yesterday in northern Iraq. Meanwhile, Jordan's military says it shot down three incoming ballistic missiles from Iran, as NPR's Kerry Khan reports.
1: Sirens blared throughout the Jordanian capital, Amman, late Sunday afternoon, alerting the incoming missiles from Iran. Three were intercepted and a fourth fell in a remote area, according to Jordan's military. There were no reports of casualties or damage. Earlier, the U.S. Embassy in Amman had warned of a potential attack by Iran on the airport and seaport in Aqaba in southern Jordan. A Jordanian official denied an attack was imminent. Israel's military also issued a warning for its southern city of lot across the border from Aqaba. Iran has intensified its attacks on Jordan in recent days, targeting multiple military facilities U.S. forces use in the country. And in Kuwait, officials say Iran struck a power facility in a water desalination plant on Sunday. Kerry Khan, NPR News, Tel Aviv.
0: Maine Democratic Senate hopeful Troy Jackson is getting closer to winning his party's nomination. Steve Missler from member station Maine Public has more.
2: Jackson, a logger and former president of the Maine Senate, is amassing the delegates he'll need to officially secure the nomination at the Maine Democratic Party's convention next weekend. Nearly all of the ones who've won during party caucuses have expressed support for him, meaning he's the prohibitive favorite heading into the nomination convention. Shenna Bellows announced Sunday that she's leaving the race, further clearing Jackson's path to replace Graham Platner on the November ballot. If he wins, Jackson will take on Republican Senator Susan Collins in a closely watched race that could determine control of the Senate next year. For NPR News, I'm Steve Missler in Sanford, Maine.
0: Argentina's dream of another World Cup has ended in heartbreak after a 1-0 loss to Spain. In Rosario, home of Argentine soccer legend Lionel Messi, his fans are coming to terms with the defeat. Manuel Rueda has more.
3: Here in Rosario, hundreds of fans have showed up at the city's main monument. Although the game was bittersweet for Argentina after losing in overtime to the European team, many fans here say they're proud of what their team has done throughout this World Cup. And people also here want to thank Lionel Messi for his many years of service to Argentina's team, given that this will likely be his last appearance in a World Cup. Manuel Rueda for NPR News in Rosario, Argentina.
0: And you're listening to NPR News from Washington. Memorial services for the late Senator Lindsey Graham, who died unexpectedly on July 11th, will be held starting July 28th, with services in Washington, D.C. and in South Carolina. Preliminary findings from the Washington, D.C. Medical Examiner's Office say Graham died from an aortic dissection due to cardiovascular disease. Darlene Graham, his sister, was sworn in to temporarily take his place. Lindsey Graham was running for re-election, and his sister hasn't said yet whether she'll run in the upcoming special primary next month. A report from the National Academies of Science, Engineering, and Medicine reviews the ways scientists can now pinpoint the influence of human-caused climate change on specific weather events like hurricanes and heat waves. NPR's Alejandra Barunda has more.
4: The report's findings could be important for several major climate cases making their way through the legal system. The report assesses climate attribution science. In the past decade or so, the rapidly advancing field has gotten much better at figuring out just how much worse or how much more likely bad weather events like hurricanes are because of burning fossil fuels. Some legal cases hinge on that knowledge. A case from Oregon, for example, is seeking damages for dozens of deaths in a 2021 heat wave that scientists found was intensified by climate change. The case alleges that fossil fuel companies knew their products could worsen the risks. Alejandra Barunda, NPR News.
0: U.S. futures contracts are trading lower this hour. Dow futures down around 90 points. NASDAQ futures down a fraction. I'm Janine Herbst, and you're listening to NPR News from Washington.
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Sometimes we don't know just what to do when adversity takes over. And I have advice for all of us. I got it from our pianist, Joe Zawinul, who wrote this tune. And it sounds like what you're supposed to say when you have that kind of problem. It's called Mercy. Mercy. Mercy.

Madam Shirley Scott at the organ playing I Could Have Told You from her album Great Scott. Before that, Cannonball Adderley preaching to us mercy, mercy, mercy. And yes, Joe Zawinul in the band, as is Cannonball's brother Nat playing cornet. And before that, Andy Bay singing and playing piano. Duke Ellington's I Let a Song Go Out of My Heart. 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

wanted to speak. Just smart. But don't.

Tune up the Miles Davis tune. Wes Montgomery playing that never out of tune Wes. A whole bunch of strings behind him before that Chet Baker in his final recording live in Tokyo in 1987. And we kicked off the set with Thelonious Monk all by himself playing Just a Gigolo. I'm Jana Lee Ross. Thanks for listening to Jazz with me. We'll finish up the hour with Wynton Marsalis live in 2005 playing that burner of all bebop burners, Donna Lee.

Wynton Marsalis recorded live at the House of Tribes in New York City, 2005. Donna Lee, Charlie Parker's bebop burner. Wessel Anderson joining him on tenor. I'm Jana Lee Ross. Thanks so much for listening to Jazz With Me. You can get in touch anytime and let us know what you love about jazz. 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

Written by bassist Steve Swallow, that tune is Falling Grace, and the leader of that band was bassist Chuck Dierdorf. Thanks for listening to Jazz.

A tune written by the man playing bass, Mr. Ray Brown himself. That's called I Just Can't Fool Myself. And that is a track from Much in Common, a CD from the All-Star Big Band, co-led by Ray Brown and vibraphonist Milt Jackson. Before that, the ubiquitous Andre Previn. Andre Previn does everything. Piano, jazz, and classical, world-renowned conductor, composer. That's Andre Previn in a duo with David Fink on bass playing I Got Rhythm. And we opened the set with a track from Freddie Hubbard's Backlash that's called Echoes of Blue. I'm Jana Lee Ross. Thanks for listening to Jazz With Me.

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1: Take 1223, going on now.

That is the majestic Shirley Horn playing piano and singing live in Paris in 1992 from her CD called I Love You Paris, and I'm pretty sure Paris loves Shirley very much, with her usual sidemen of Charles Abels on bass and Steve Williams on drums. Before that, from Organ Grinder Swing, Jimmy Smith back in the day with Grady Tate on drums and Kenny Burrell on guitar. That was called Oh No, Babe. I'm Jana Lee Ross. Thanks for listening to Jazz with me.

Guitarist Gene Bertoncini, what a musical master. And he's so masterful at combining his classical technique and his jazz technique, sort of creating his own masterpieces of these songs that sort of cross over into both worlds. That was the theme from the film Bang the Drum Slowly, played by the wonderful Gene Bertoncini. I'm Jana Lee Ross. Thanks so much for listening to Jazz with Me. You can get in touch anytime and let us know what you love about jazz. 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

0: Amen. Marion Williams with the All-Star Big Band, led by Ray Brown on bass and Milt Jackson on vibes. 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

0: Live from NPR News in Washington, I'm Dan Ronan. U.S. Central Command says the military started a new round of airstrikes Sunday night against Iran for the ninth night in a row. Meanwhile, the U.S. military says another service member has died after the escalating of fighting with that country. NPR's Shondalise Duster reports.
1: U.S. Central Command says an American service member was killed in action Saturday in northern Iraq. The service member was killed in a controlled detonation of an unexploded weapon from a downed Iranian drone. CENTCOM also says another U.S. service member was injured and is being treated for a minor injury. This is the third U.S. service member killed since Friday, when two American service members were killed during an Iranian attack in Jordan. Four others were medically evacuated but have been discharged from Jordanian hospitals. U.S. Central Command also says unidentified remains were found at the site of the attack in Jordan and are being examined. Shondalise Duster, NPR News.
0: At least one person is dead, more than a dozen injured after Russia carried out massive airstrikes against Ukraine's capital, Kyiv, on Sunday. Ukrainian authorities say it is one of the largest bombardments by Russia since the beginning of the war more than 4 years ago. NPR's Charles Maines reports.
2: In a statement, Russia's defense ministry said its forces carried out precision missile and drone attacks on Ukrainian defense and logistics centers in Kyiv, as well as the Odessa region on the Black Sea. Yet several of the Russian missiles struck residential buildings and businesses, even an underground passage near a metro station in Kyiv, often used as a civilian bomb shelter. The strikes came a day after Ukraine launched its own drone attacks on two warehouses belonging to Wildberries. That's Russia's version of Amazon, killing eight workers and injuring dozens more. Ukraine has justified the attack, saying the warehouses stored parts for Russian military drones, a claim NPR has not independently verified. Charles Maines, NPR News, Moscow.
0: President Trump used his speech from the White House last week to once again raise doubts about U.S. election security. NPR's Windsor Johnston reports.
3: Trump released declassified documents that he says shows the nation's election system is vulnerable, but offered no new evidence that fraudulent votes were cast. Gabriel Sterling is the chief operating officer for the Georgia Secretary of State's office. He tells NPR that it's extremely rare that non-citizens vote in U.S. elections.
4: We look back as far as 1996. That was the first time we found a non-citizen who cast a vote. We found one that did it in the 2026 election so far. It is exceedingly small.
3: Trump is also urging Congress to pass the Save America Act, which would require proof of citizenship to register to vote and a photo ID to cast a ballot. The bill does not have enough support in the Senate to pass. Windsor Johnston, NPR News, Washington.
0: Six people have died from an earthquake in Peru. This is NPR. Jubilant soccer fans in Madrid, Spain, cheering on their team as Spain dominated rival Argentina Sunday to win the World Cup championship in East Rutherford, New Jersey. Even though the score was 1-0 and Spain needed extra time to win, they kept Argentina from getting a shot on goal until the 115th minute of the contest. NPR's Becky Sullivan has more on the game and the World Cup championship.
5: Spain was the defensive powerhouse. The winners of the 2024 European Championship, they stifled even the best offenses at this World Cup, beating multiple top 10 teams on the way to the final. Argentina had Lionel Messi and some kind of late-game grit and magic that had kept them alive through close calls, one after the other. In the end, Argentina couldn't muster the magic this time. Not only did Spain keep them from scoring a goal, Argentina didn't even manage a shot until the second half of extra time, but it was too little too late, and all Spain needed was the match winner from forward Ferran Torres in the 106th minute. As for Argentina's 39-year-old superstar, the heart of their team, Messi, looked emotional as he took it all in during the awards ceremony. Becky Sullivan, NPR News, New York.
0: In London, British Labour leader Andy Burnham is set to become the country's new prime minister on Monday. Burnham was the only Labour candidate to get enough votes from his fellow lawmakers to replace Keir Starmer as leader of the governing party, and as Labour leader, he becomes prime minister. He's set to meet with King Charles at Buckingham Palace for the formal change of leadership. He will be the UK's seventh prime minister in 10 years. It's NPR News from Washington. I'm Dan Ronan.
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celebrating a centennial with John Coltrane from My Favorite Things with Summertime, McCoy Tyner piano, Steve Davis bass, Elvin Jones drums, Coltrane on tenor. Let's continue with Allison Rubel from Ashland with a beautiful arrangement of Michelle Legrand's A Summer Knows with John McLean guitar, Jim Galloretto flute, Jill Kading cello, Larry Kohut bass, and Jim Witlowski on drums.

the late great Roy Ayers from his recording and the title track, Mystic Voyage. You're with D. Alexander. This is Jazz.

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on trumpet, Mr. Charles Tolliver, and Music Inc., with the composition and the name of the recording, Impact. Before that, Mr. Gregory Porter from his recording, Take Me to the Alley, beautifully singing with Miss Alicia Olatunja. Here's Nat King Cole, Sweet Lorraine, from After Midnight.

guitarist and composer John Scofield from his recording Hand Jive. We heard Checkered Past with Eddie Harris tenor, Larry Goldings organ, Dennis Irwin bass, Bill Stewart drums, and Don Elias percussion. You're with D. Alexander. This is Jazz.

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0: Live from NPR News in Washington, I'm Dan Ronan. Secretary of State Marco Rubio met with Lebanon's President Joseph Aouan in Washington Sunday to discuss the framework agreement for the U.S.-brokered Israel-Lebanon peace deal. NPR's Lydia Calitri reports the meeting comes ahead of his meeting with President Trump Tuesday.
1: Secretary Rubio commended President Aoun's efforts to reclaim Lebanon's sovereignty, disarm Hezbollah, and move toward peace, according to a State Department statement. Lebanon was pulled into the greater conflict with Israel and Iran when Hezbollah, who is backed by Iran, began striking targets in Israel in March. After weeks of negotiations in Washington, Israel and Lebanon reached a framework agreement last month that calls for the removal of Israeli troops from southern Lebanon on the condition Hezbollah disarms. Aoun has called for Israeli troops to withdraw from Lebanon. Hezbollah, which has not been party to the talks, has rejected the agreement. Aoun is scheduled to meet with President Trump on Tuesday to further discuss the next steps of the agreement. Lydia Calitri, NPR News.
0: Last week, wildfire smoke from Canada created hazardous air for millions of people in multiple states in the Midwest and East Coast. This week, as Mayan Silver from station WUWM in Milwaukee reports, the weather could move some of that smoke out.
2: Fires continue to burn up in Ontario, Manitoba, and parts north and west in Canada. In places close to the wildfires like Minneapolis and Duluth, as well as the Upper Peninsula of Michigan, are going to continue to deal with degraded air quality. But Andrew Quigley, a meteorologist with the National Weather Service, says due to a cold front with potential storms coming through the region, other areas will get some relief.
3: If you're in Wisconsin, if you're in, Illinois, Indiana, lower Michigan, we're going to see those air quality alerts start to improve here, particularly as we get, into the Tuesday, Wednesday time frame.
2: In parts of Michigan and Minnesota with poorer air quality, people with sensitivities should consider rescheduling their outdoor activities or wearing an N95. For NPR News, I'm Ayan Silver in Milwaukee.
0: Spain is the 2026 World Cup champion, defeating Argentina 1-0 Sunday at MetLife Stadium in New Jersey. NPR's Becky Sullivan covered the tournament and reports that Spain's defense and goaltending were spectacular.
4: Spain was really had established themselves as a defensive juggernaut in this World Cup. In fact, they are the first men's World Cup champion to give up just one goal in their whole run to a title, which is, obviously what they did today, just suffocating defense. They kept Argentina from recording a single shot all the way through the 90 minutes of regulation and the first half of extra time. It took until the second half of extra time for Argentina to even have a shot.
0: Spain dominated the contest with 12 shots on goal. Argentina had two. This is NPR News. Vice President J.D. Vance and his wife, Ushe, are welcoming a new family member to their family. The child, named Alex Neil Vance, is the first child born to a sitting vice president in more than 150 years. The family made the announcement Sunday. The Vances have three children. In Houston, hundreds of people rallied Sunday afternoon calling for justice in the killing of Lorenzo Salgado Araujo, the man killed by ICE agents more than 2 weeks ago. Houston Public Media's Bianca Seward has more.
5: Battling the brutal heat and humidity, protesters demanded changes to immigration and customs enforcement operations in Houston. Mariela Rivera said she came today because she feels helpless.
6: I'm hoping that when they see this, they think this is not something that us as Americans, a democracy, want. This isn't what we want.
5: Protest leaders say they'll continue putting pressure on local leaders, with more protests planned in the coming days. For NPR News, I'm Bianca Seward in Houston.
0: Another American service member has been killed in the war against Iran. The military says the unidentified serviceman died Saturday in northern Iraq in a controlled detonation of a downed Iranian drone. The announcement marks the 17th death of a service member since the war began February the 28th. Two service members died over the weekend during an Iranian attack of a U.S. military installation in Jordan. Meanwhile, the U.S. military, for a ninth consecutive night, launched a series of attacks against Iran. This is NPR News.
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Bobby Hutcherson from his recording Montara. He's on marimba. And right before that, we heard from beautiful pianist vocalist Zahili Zamora from her recording Overcoming. We heard Blissful Sorrow. Let's continue with that lady, Abby Lincoln, title track from her recording Holy Earth.

On guitar, Randy Napoleon from his recording Rust Belt Roots, with his homage to Kenny Burrell on this piece, Liresto, with Rick Rowe piano, Paul Keller bass, Sean Dobbins drums. You with D. Alexander, this is Jazz.

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Mass Swift on violin, Tamika Reed cello, Sylvia Boyanese bass from their recording Here In Now with a Tamika Reed composition entitled Ponce. And before that, we heard from Corcoran Holt, bass man extraordinaire, from his recording Freedom of Art. We heard the composition Breathe in Peace. Let's continue with Milton Suggs on vocals, Michael King piano, wonderful duo from the recording Pure Intention, with his really cool rendering of Frankie Beverly's Golden Time of Day.

the futuristic sound of Sun Ra, looking outward. Thank you for joining me during this hour. Had a great time sharing this music with you. Hope you've enjoyed it as well. You're with D. Alexander. This is Jazz.

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0: Live from NPR News in Washington, I'm Dan Ronan. U.S. Central Command says the U.S. military has launched new strikes against Iran Sunday night for the ninth night in a row. Central Command also said a third U.S. service member was killed from Iranian attacks in the Middle East, raising fears of a wider war. Kuwait, Jordan, and Bahrain also activated defenses against Iranian drones and missiles. NPR's Quill Lawrence reports.
1: CENTCOM said a U.S. service member in northern Iraq died on Saturday during an attempt to safely destroy unexploded ordnance from an Iranian drone that had been shot down. A second service member sustained minor injuries. Iran has been targeting U.S. troops on bases around the region, including Kurdish-controlled areas in northern Iraq and bases in Jordan, where Iranian drones and missiles breached U.S. air defenses on Friday. The U.S. has been bombarding Iran for over a week, hitting bridges and infrastructure as well as purely military targets. After a shaky ceasefire mostly held since April, the war appears to be escalating. Iran is threatening tanker traffic in the Strait of Hormuz, and the U.S. continues a maritime blockade on Iran. Quill Lawrence, NPR News.
0: The Food and Drug Administration is walking back an earlier report that lettuce supplied to Taco Bell restaurants by Taylor Farms of Mexico was the source of a cyclospora infection that has sickened hundreds of people in the Midwest who ate lettuce from Taco Bell. The FDA Sunday night said it reviewed the test results from the lettuce samples and concluded it was not the cause of the contamination, which causes extreme digestive-related issues. Taylor Farms says they've been informed by the FDA they've made a mistake and the company has been issued an apology. Because of the contamination, some people say they're taking extra precautions when it comes to vegetables. Maggie Sparling is in Raleigh, North Carolina.
2: We've really just started washing our vegetables in like vinegar water and just trying to be a little bit more cognizant.
0: Spain is now the new World Cup champion. It beat defending champ Argentina. Steve Futterman reports.
3: To most fans, it probably wasn't the most exciting World Cup final ever. There was only one goal the entire match, and that came in extra time in the 106th minute. If you are a fan of Spain, however, you might see things a bit differently. Nacho Sanchez from Madrid was at the game. He found the result, at least, thrilling.
4: Unbelievable Spain's and world champions. Deserved, very well deserved.
3: Spain's defense was once again the big story. 4 days after holding powerhouse France and its star Kylian Mbappe scoreless, the Spanish defense did the same thing against Argentina and Lionel Messi. In all eight matches, Spain allowed just one goal. For NPR News, I'm Steve Futterman at the World Cup in East Rutherford, New Jersey.
0: It's NPR. British Labour leader Andy Burnham is set to become Britain's new Prime Minister Monday. He was the only Labour candidate to get enough votes from his fellow lawmakers to replace Keir Starmer as the leader of the governing party, and Labour's leader as he is, he becomes the Prime Minister. Maine Democratic Senate hopeful Troy Jackson is getting closer to winning his party's nomination following weekend caucuses. Steve Missler from member station Maine Public has more.
5: Jackson, a logger and former president of the Maine Senate, is amassing the delegates he'll need to officially secure the nomination at the Maine Democratic Party's convention next weekend. Nearly all of the ones who've won during party caucuses have expressed support for him, meaning he's the prohibitive favorite heading into the nomination convention. Shenna Bellows announced Sunday that she's leaving the race, further clearing Jackson's path to replace Graham Platner on the November ballot. If he wins, Jackson will take on Republican Senator Susan Collins in a closely watched race that could determine control of the Senate next year. For NPR News, I'm Steve Missler in Sanford, Maine.
0: In Bicknell, Utah, five members of a Utah family died over the weekend when a flash flood swept through a canyon where they were exploring on a day trip. The sheriff's office says the family were hiking when there were heavy rains. Air quality alerts and warnings have been issued for several Midwestern cities as heavy smoke from the Canadian wildfires continues to blanket parts of the nation. But the Weather Service says they've issued warnings and alerts for Chicago and other cities, including Cincinnati and Columbus. 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

That's Miss Faye Victor. Life Is Funny That Way is the name of her recording. And that composition, Lovely As You Are, from her recording with Herbie Nichols sung, supported also by Michael Attias on alto, Anthony Coleman piano, Ratso Harris bass, Tom Rainey drums. Right before that, we heard from Mr. Danny Grisette from Remembrance with Digital Bigfoot. Here's Cyrus Chestnut, My Father's Hands, with Peter Washington on bass, Lewis Nash drums. And let's take a listen to Thinking About You.

Recorded in 1955 in Hollywood, California, Dexter Gordon on tenor, Kenny Drew piano, Leroy Vinegar bass, and Larry Marable on drums. Darn That Dream from Dexter Gordon, Daddy Plays the Horn. And you've heard it right here with me, D. Alexander. This is Jazz.

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John McLean on guitar from his recording Easy Go, a composition he wrote for his brother, simply entitled My Brother Richard. Before that, we heard from Sean Jones from his recording Kaleidoscope, the beautiful vocals of Kim Burrell, I Come to Thee. Let's continue with Artemis in Real Time, Lights Away from Home.

the extraordinary pairing of Alan Harris on vocals with Takana Miyamoto on piano. Beautiful rendition of Some Other Time from their recording Convergence. And before that, we heard from Artemis in Real Time, Lights Away From Home, composed by Noriko Ueda, who's on bass. Also, Rini Rosnes, piano, Ingrid Jensen, trumpet, Nicole Glover, tenor, Alexa Tarantino, alto, and Allison Miller on drums, the supergroup Artemis. Thank you so much for joining me during this time. I've had a great one sharing this music with you. Hey, if you have any comments or questions, please reach out to us at jazznetwork@wfmt.com. We look forward to hearing from you. Please don't forget to share this music with your children. We must pass the baton on to them. Until we are together again, live every minute, put yourself in it, eat something green, drink plenty of water, go for a nice long walk in the sunshine or in the rain. It doesn't matter. Get that walk in. You're with D. Alexander. This is Jazz.

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0: Live from NPR News in Washington, I'm Dan Ronan. U.S. Central Command says the U.S. resumed strikes against Iran Sunday, this for the ninth night in a row. The number of U.S. service members killed in action has grown to three. Two Friday in an Iranian strike at a base in Jordan, another killed in northern Iraq Saturday. NPR's Kerry Khan reports.
1: Sirens blared throughout the Jordanian capital, Amman, late Sunday afternoon, alerting the incoming missiles from Iran. Three were intercepted and a fourth fell in a remote area, according to Jordan's military. There were no reports of casualties or damage. Earlier, the U.S. Embassy in Amman had warned of a potential attack by Iran on the airport and seaport in Aqaba in southern Jordan. A Jordanian official denied an attack was imminent. Israel's military also issued a warning for its southern city of Eilat across the border from Aqaba. Iran has intensified its attacks on Jordan in recent days, targeting multiple military facilities U.S. forces use in the country. And in Kuwait, officials say Iran struck a power facility in a water desalination plant on Sunday. Kerry Khan, NPR News, Tel Aviv.
0: British Labour leader Andy Burnham is set to become the country's new prime minister Monday. He was the only Labour candidate to get enough votes from fellow lawmakers to replace Keir Starmer as the leader of the governing party and as Labour's leader becomes prime minister. NPR's Lauren Freyer in London reports on why Starmer was replaced, as after only serving 2 years as prime minister.
2: He's basically lost support from rank-and-file lawmakers. In a parliamentary system, the ruling party can swap out its leader if that happens. There have been some scandals. Starmer appointed a friend of the late sex offender Jeffrey Epstein as the British ambassador to Washington, you'll recall, and then had to fire him hastily. But mostly, Starmer just kind of failed to convince voters he was delivering change on things like cost of living.
0: Argentina's dream of another World Cup has ended, losing 1-0 to Spain. But in Buenos Aires, the fans are gathering anyways. NPR's Natalia Acoba reports.
3: There were a lot of tears in Argentina, but also a fierce love and pride for the national football team that lost the World Cup final on Sunday against Spain. After the shock set in, thousands of people streamed towards Buenos Aires' obelisk, the meeting place of celebration. It was an epic World Cup for Argentina, possibly the last one for superstar Lionel Messi, one of the top scorers of the tournament and key to his team's many come-from-behind victories. The grit earned the team even more love from an already football-mad country. But Spain dominated the final game and found its winning goal in extra time. In Buenos Aires, there were still fireworks and boisterous festivities of gratitude. Argentines are waiting with anticipation to welcome the team home with open arms.
0: It's NPR. At least six people have died in Peru after a 5.5 earthquake shook the country's Andes region on Saturday night. More than 30 people were injured and about 300 others have been displaced. Christopher Nolan's The Odyssey has set sail to the year's best box office figures for a live-action film. NPR's Bob Mondello reports.
4: $124 million in North America, even more than that overseas, for a worldwide total of $264 million in ticket sales in just 3 days. Filmmaker Christopher Nolan has long championed the theatrical experience, and by making The Odyssey entirely on IMAX cameras, a Hollywood first, he's evidently given audiences a reason to leave their couches.
5: We won the war.
4: A galaxy of stars and near-unanimous critical raves clearly helped, as did exit polls.
5: Help me go home.
4: 4 out of 5 Odyssey patrons said they would definitely recommend the film to a friend. With no major movies opening next weekend, Nolan's tale of the hero of the Trojan Wars is expected to rake in roughly $500 million in its first 10 days in theaters. Bob Mondello, NPR News.
0: As a result of the renewed fighting in the Middle East, fuel prices are climbing. AAA says gasoline is now $3.99 a gallon, up 12 cents in the last week, 2 cents higher than it was a month ago. Gasoline is 85 cents more expensive than it was a year ago. Diesel prices are also climbing. A gallon now costs $5.10 a gallon, up from $5.08 yesterday, 22 cents more expensive than a week ago. It's NPR News.
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5: 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Sir Roland Hanna at the piano getting us started on a very familiar piece of music.

The name of the album is They Came to Swing, and that is an understatement considering what we just heard. Billy Strayhorn's Take the A-Train, which of course was the theme for Duke Ellington's band for how many decades, but at any rate, a fine performance here with the Jazz at Lincoln Center Orchestra, or as it is billed here, the Lincoln Center Jazz Orchestra. David Berger, the conductor in this case. However, Wynton Marsalis is in the trumpet section, and I'm going to assume that that was Wynton soloing on trumpet. Considering, though, you have Marcus Belgrave, Lou Soloff, and Joe Wilder also in the trumpet section, maybe one or all soloing. At any rate, a marvelous performance, and Sir Roland Hanna at the piano getting us started on Billy Strayhorn's Take the A-Train. You're listening to Jazz with Dave Schwann. Here is another big band, the WDR Big Band, led by Bob Mintzer, this band out of Cologne, Germany. They teamed up with guitarist Dave Stryker to put out a great album called Blue Soul. And here is something that Stanley Turrentine wrote. And by the way, Dave played with Stanley for a long time. Here is Stan's Shuffle.

just playing the blues. Actually, a shuffle, Stan's Shuffle, written by the great Stanley Turrentine. Played there by a guitarist who worked with Stan for a long time, Dave Stryker, with Bob Mintzer and the WDR Big Band out of Cologne, Germany. Stan's Shuffle included on this CD called Blue Soul from Dave and Bob and the band. Great work by all. Also soloing, Bob Mintzer on tenor sax with Dave on guitar. You're listening to Jazz with Dave Juan. Our thanks again for joining us. And we'll take it down now with Alan Broadbent and his trio. Alan at the piano, Brian Bromberg on bass, and Joe LaBarbera is here on drums. This is from their recording, You and the Night and the Music, and Lee Morgan's Sayora.

Lee Morgan wrote a lot of great music, but I think that's my favorite piece of his, Sayora. Played beautifully there by Alan Broadbent and his trio, Alan at the piano, Brian Bromberg on bass, and Joe LaBarbera on drums. It's from their recording, You and the Night in the Music. And you are listening to the great American music we call jazz. I'm Dave Schwann. Our thanks, as always, for joining us. Please stay with us. There's more to come.

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0: Alexa Tarantino is up next from her recording Clarity. The opening cut, it's written by Alexa, has a one-word title, Through.

Alexa Tarantino with her tune called Through. It opens up her CD Clarity. Alexa playing flute there. She also plays alto and soprano sax, flute and alto flute on this recording. Stephen Fifka, piano, Joe Martin on bass, and Rudy Royston on drums. You're listening to Jazz with Dave Schwann and Joey Alexander with soprano saxophonist Chris Potter on this particular cut on Joey's CD Countdown. Here is Herbie Hancock's Maiden Voyage.

Joey Alexander and soprano saxophonist Chris Potter taking Herbie Hancock's classic tune, Maiden Voyage, through all different types of changes there. Wonderful version of Maiden Voyage. It's from Joey's CD called Countdown. Along with Joey at the piano, Chris on soprano, Larry Grenadier on bass, and Ulysses Owens Jr. on drums. And you're listening to Jazz with Dave Schwann. Thank you for joining us, and thank you for your support of this great American music. As a number of musicians have said to me and to many other people over the years, if it weren't for the audience, they wouldn't have anybody to play for. That sounds like it's stating the obvious, but it's also very true. So on behalf of musicians everywhere and ourselves, we thank you for your support of this music. Bobby Broom up next. Guitarist Bobby Broom joined by Ron Perillo on piano, Peter Washington on bass, and Louis Nash on drums. This is from a CD called No Hype Blues. And we're going to hear something by the great Sonny Rollins, one of his best-known tunes, Pent Up

One fine version of Sonny Rollins' classic tune, Pent Up House. It's from guitarist Bobby Broom and his quartet. Bobby on guitar with Ron Perillo piano, Peter Washington on bass, Louis Nash on drums from No Hype Blues. And before that, Joey Alexander and Chris Potter with Maiden Voyage. We thank you so much for joining us this hour and hope you enjoyed all the great American music we call jazz. Dave Schwann finishing up with Diego Rivera from his recording Connections and the title cut, Connections.

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0: Live from NPR News in Washington, I'm Dan Ronan. The U.S. completed another round of strikes against Iran for the 9th consecutive night. 3 U.S. service members have been killed since Friday, according to Central Command, as fighting between the U.S. and Iran escalates and the month-long ceasefire breaks down. NPR's Lydia Kalitri reports while some administration officials say the war effort should continue, other lawmakers are voicing their concerns.
1: Energy Secretary Chris Wright told ABC's This Week that while the service members' deaths are a tragic loss for the country, the administration's mission for the war should continue.
2: The president's mission is essential for peace in the Middle East and peace in the world, and that is to prevent Iran from achieving nuclear weapons and to degrade their ability to terrorize their neighbors and the world and global commerce.
1: But Democratic Senator Mark Warner is calling President Trump's decision to go to war with Iran a disaster.
3: It has been a disaster militarily. It has been a disaster in terms of how we're viewed around the world. It has been a disaster to our friends and the allies who question whether we will keep our promises.
1: At least 17 U.S. service members have died since the war began in February. Lydia Kalitri, NPR News.
0: Spain is the 2026 World Cup champion, defeating rival Argentina 1-0 Sunday at MetLife Stadium in New Jersey. NPR's Becky Sullivan covered the tournament and reports Spain's defense and goaltending throughout all its matches were spectacular.
4: You know, Spain was really had established themselves as a defensive juggernaut in this World Cup. In fact, they are the first men's World Cup champion to give up just one goal in their whole run to a title, which is, you know, obviously what they did today, just suffocating defense. They kept Argentina from recording a single shot all the way through the 90 minutes of regulation and the first half of extra time. It took until the second half of extra time for Argentina to even have a shot.
0: In another sign of Spain's dominance, it had 20 shots, 12 on goal, and Argentina registered only 2 shots for the entire game. On Wall Street, it's a major earnings week for Wall Street and many companies, including Alphabet, the parent company of Google. NPR's Rafael Nam has more on the story.
5: We're starting to enter the real busy period in terms of the earnings season. One of the companies that investors are keenly waiting for is Alphabet, which will report on Wednesday. The tech giant is giving an update of its business at a time when there are continued concerns about whether massive investments in AI will pay off for investors. But it's not just AI. Earnings reports also provide a good look at how top companies are navigating an uncertain economic environment as the war with Iran continues. Among the other top companies reporting this week are General Motors, Tesla, and American Express. Rafael Nam, NPR News.
0: And you're listening to NPR News from Washington. Air quality alerts and warnings have been issued for several Midwestern communities as hazy smoke from the Canadian wildfires continue to blanket parts of the nation. The National Weather Service has issued an alert for the Chicago area through Monday night, but officials say the air is not as bad as it was last week when it was considered hazardous. Similar advisories have been issued for other cities, including Cincinnati and Columbus, Ohio. Residents of the Texas Hill Country are cleaning up and assessing the damage after the second heavy flood in just over a year. 2 people are dead. Texas Public Radio's Camilla Phillips has more.
6: Oh, those are my son's baseball cards. They got all wet.
7: 2 days after floodwaters rose at least 4 feet into the home she's lived in all her life, Rosalinda Torres collects her wet belongings in trash bags, hoping they can somehow be salvaged. The 65-year-old just remodeled her house 6 years ago and says it's never been flooded before.
6: It hurts me a lot with my stuff that I had that I worked so hard for to have and bring my mom's house up, and this happens, but I'm alive.
7: Torres says last July, the creek her home overlooks reached the fence line, but no further than that. I'm Camille Phillips in Kerrville.
0: In Bicknell, Utah, 5 members of a family died over the weekend when a flash flood swept through a canyon where they were hiking. And in London today, Labour Party leader Andy Burnham is set to become the new Prime Minister of the UK. This is NPR.
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9: Delighted to have you with us, and delighted that you are supporting the great American music we call jazz. Thank you so much. Trombonist Matt Haviland is up next. This is from his recording, Something to Say. Here is Matt's tune called Graham Benjamin.

trombonist Matt Haviland from his album Something to Say, and he said it there in honor of his son, a tune written for his son called Graham Benjamin. Matt on trombone, Vincent Herring there on alto sax, David Kukowski piano, Ugana Okegwo bass, and Jonathan Blake on drums, a fine quintet for Something to Say from Matt Haviland. You are listening to Jazz with Dave Schwann. That's what we have to say, and we also say thank you again for joining us. Here is David Hazeltine from his recording, The Time Is Now. David at the piano is joined by Ron Carter on bass and Al Foster on drums. Here is Cabin in the Sky.

That is vibraphonist Ben Gillis and his tune called Reflective Current. From his CD Walk of Fire, along with Ben on vibes, Adam Birnbaum, the pianist who got us started on the piece, Clovis Nicholas on bass, Jason Tiemann on drums, and before that, David Hazeltine, piano, with Ron Carter, bass, and Al Foster on drums. From David's recording, The Time Is Now, and the classic tune, Cabin in the Sky. You are listening to Jazz with Dave Schwann, for which we thank you once again, and we hope you can stay with us. We have a lot more great music ahead. And in just a couple minutes, something from Grant Green, one of his classic Blue Note recording sessions, the classic Idle Moments album. We'll have a cut from that, but first, here is the Stan Kenton Legacy Orchestra.

0: No mistaking the big sound of the Stan Kenton Legacy Orchestra here in this recording. The orchestra conducted by Mike Vax, Stan Kenton's tune Artistry Jumps from Flying Through Florida.
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0: And we go back to 1963 for Grant Green, a cut from his classic Blue Note album, Idle Moments. Grant is on guitar, Joe Henderson is on tenor sax, Bobby Hutcherson on vibes, Duke Pearson piano, and Bob Cranshaw bass, with Al Harewood on drums. Quite a sextet. Here is Duke Pearson's Nomad.

Grant Green from the 1963 sessions that produced the classic Blue Note album Idle Moments. We heard Duke Pearson's Nomad. Duke Pearson, the pianist in this sextet. Grant, of course, on guitar. Joe Henderson on tenor. Bobby Hutcherson vibes. Bob Cranshaw on bass. And Al Harewood on drums. You are listening to Jazz with Dave Schwann. And here is Jimmy Green.

Jimmy Green on soprano sax with Cole Porter's tune, So In Love. That's from Jimmy's recording, While Looking Up. Aaron Goldberg here on piano, Laka Lund guitar, Ruben Rogers bass, and Kendrick Scott on drums. You're listening to Jazz with Dave Schwann. How about some big band? Here's the Woody Herman Band with a tune by Lou Donaldson, Fried Buzzard.

Woody Herman recorded in San Francisco during his 50th anniversary tour. That's the name of the album. And the name of the tune? Fried Buzzard. We heard Woody soloing on clarinet, John Fedchuk on trombone, Mike Brunola on baritone sax. We thank you so much for joining us this hour and hope you enjoyed all the great American music we call jazz. Dave Schwann finishing up with the Verve Jazz Ensemble from their recording Connect the Dots and Disc Jockey Jump.

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0: Live from NPR News in Washington, I'm Dave Mattingly. U.S. Central Command says American forces have carried out a ninth straight night of attacks against Iran. NPR's Hadil Al-Shalchi says three U.S. service members have been killed since Friday amid the escalating attacks.
1: Iranians in the south of the country reported widespread electricity outages and water shortages as officials said a water desalination plant was struck. The U.S. didn't immediately respond to the allegation. The U.S. military said it was investigating remains found in the same location where two U.S. service members were killed in action and one went missing in Jordan. It said another U.S. service member was killed in action in northern Iraq on Saturday. Talks to end the war have stalled as both sides trade fire over the control of the Strait of Hormuz. Hadil Al-Shalchi, NPR News, Istanbul.
0: Hundreds of people turned out in Texas yesterday to protest the killing of a man in Houston by U.S. Immigration and Customs Enforcement. Lorenzo Salgado Araujo was shot and killed during an ICE traffic stop in Houston. Bianca Seward with Houston Public Media has more on the demonstration.
2: Battling the brutal heat and humidity, protesters demanded changes to immigration and customs enforcement operations in Houston. Mariela Rivera said she feels helpless.
3: I'm hoping that when they see this, they think this is not something that us as Americans, a democracy, want. This isn't what we want.
2: Protest leaders say they'll continue putting pressure on local leaders with more protests planned in the coming days. For NPR News, I'm Bianca Seward in Houston.
0: The Department of Homeland Security says the federal agent opened fire when Araujo rammed an ICE vehicle. Spain is celebrating a 1-0 win over Argentina in the final of the Men's World Cup soccer tournament. NPR's Miguel Macias says Spain dominated the game and scored what turned out to be the winning goal in extra time.
4: At home, with family and friends, that's how many Spaniards celebrated just past midnight their second Men's World Cup title. After a tense game in which the Spanish team had 11 shots on target versus none from Argentina, fans across the country could finally celebrate. Like Lucia Jimenez from Utrera, who says Spain had to suffer through this game. Jimenez says there was a lot of tension, especially at her family gathering. Her boyfriend just happens to be Argentinian. And out of all of the game stats, perhaps the most telling one, Argentina's goalie Emiliano Dibu Martinez had a record-tying 11 saves, much to the frustration of Spanish fans who could not breathe easy until the game was finally over. Miguel Macias, NPR News, Spain.
0: Spain also won the last Women's World Cup. This is NPR News. Authorities in southern Utah say five members of one family have been killed by flash flooding as they were on a hike through canyons. The Wayne County Sheriff's Office says torrential rains late last week triggered the flooding. One of those killed was a fire captain with the Provo Fire Department. Christopher Nolan's The Odyssey was number one at the box office in its opening weekend. NPR's Bob Mondello reports.
5: $124 million in North America, even more than that overseas, for a worldwide total of $264 million in ticket sales in just 3 days. Filmmaker Christopher Nolan has long championed the theatrical experience, and by making The Odyssey entirely on IMAX cameras, a Hollywood first, he's evidently given audiences a reason to leave their couches.
6: We won the war.
5: A galaxy of stars and near-unanimous critical raves clearly helped, as did exit polls.
6: Help me go home.
5: 4 out of 5 Odyssey patrons said they would definitely recommend the film to a friend. With no major movies opening next weekend, Nolan's tale of the hero of the Trojan Wars is expected to rake in roughly $500 million in its first 10 days in theaters. Bob Mondello, NPR News.
0: AAA says gasoline prices in the U.S. are back up to $4 a gallon as war with Iran intensifies. The price of regular has jumped 13 cents in the last week to once again reach that $4 mark. Diesel is now averaging $5.11 a gallon nationwide. Dow futures are up 80 points this morning. I'm Dave Mattingly in Washington.
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6: Hello there and welcome. Dave Schwann here. You're listening to the great American music we call jazz. Thanks, as always, for joining us and for your support of this great music. We go back to 1951 for this next cut with Bud Powell himself at the piano. Curly Russell is the bassist, and on drums, Max Roach. Bud Powell's Un Poco Loco.

May 1st, 1951 in New York, Bud Powell and his trio with Bud's tune, Un Poco Loco. Bud at the piano, Curly Russell on bass, and Max Roach on drums. Very interesting and really kind of a funny story regarding the recording session around this cut. Bud Powell was an hour and a half late for the recording session. Alfred Lion, who was the producer for Blue Note Records, who knows how many sessions Alfred produced for Blue Note, but he was there and pleaded with Curly Russell, the bassist, and drummer Max Roach to stay. We'll see what happens. Bud finally came in, flew into the studio, threw off his coat as he was counting off the first tune and sitting down at the piano. Everybody scrambled to get in place. They recorded that, and then Max Roach asked for one more cut. They did a third, and that is the master of Un Poco Loco that we just heard. All kinds of great stories regarding this music, just like that, which makes up, of course, for a fascinating history of jazz. Here's someone who was a friend of Bud Powell's, Thelonious Monk.

Monk, Thelonious Monk, from 1963, a concert in Tokyo, and really one of my favorite Monk tunes, Straight No Chaser. With Thelonious at the piano, Charlie Rouse on tenor sax, Butch Warren on bass, and Frankie Dunlop on drums. That was originally on an album called Tokyo Concerts. We took it from a compilation CD called Thelonious Monk, The Composer. We should say composer extraordinaire, shouldn't we? You're listening to Jazz with Dave Schwann, and here is drummer Jeff Hamilton.

the superb percussion artwork of drummer Jeff Hamilton and his trio, Tamir Hendelman at the piano, John Hamar on bass. That is from their recording, Catch Me If You Can. The tune is called La Pina. And Jeff writes in the booklet notes that he first heard that tune many years ago in the 1960s, done by Sergio Mendez. He's loved it ever since, and we're lucky to have it included on this CD, Catch Me If You Can. Dave Schwann here. A lot more jazz to come. We hope you can stay with us. And here is piano virtuoso Jesus Chucho Valdez.

0: Jesus Chucho Valdez with Ah Jessica. That is from his CD, Lukumi Piano Solo.
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0: We have Dave Brubeck up next from a very interesting, fascinating CD called Time Outtakes. The outtakes are alternate versions of tunes that appeared on the very famous Time Out album in 1959. Dave's Sons issued it on the Brubeck Editions label, and this was released in conjunction with the Dave Brubeck's 100th birthday anniversary in December of 2020. I think the versions of the tunes on the outtakes stand right alongside those that were on the final version of Time Out. Well, see for yourself. We're going to hear Take 5, and it starts off very differently. However, Joe Morello comes through with an extraordinary drum solo. Here is the Dave Brubeck Quartet. Dave at the piano, Paul Desmond alto, Joe Morello drums, Eugene Wright bass, with an alternate version of Take 5.

an alternate take of Take 5. The Dave Brubeck Quartet from June 25th of 1959, and that is included on the CD called Time Out Takes. Dave at the piano, Paul Desmond, alto sax, Joe Morello on drums, and Eugene Wright on bass. Listening to these tracks makes for interesting, fascinating listening, comparing the two, if nothing else, just for fun and your own enjoyment, comparing these versions with the ones that appeared on the very famous Time Out album. You're listening to Jazz with Dave Schwann, those Dave Brubeck sessions recorded at Columbia Records' 30th Street Studio in New York City. As we mentioned, that was June 25th of 1959. Let's go back a few months to March 2nd of 1959. Same studios for this.

So What, which of course opens up Kind of Blue from Miles Davis with Miles on trumpet, the famous sextet, Julian Cannonball Adderley on alto sax, John Coltrane tenor, Bill Evans on piano, Paul Chambers bass, and Jimmy Cobb on drums. You are listening to Jazz with Dave Schwann. Our thanks once again. And let's shift gears now for Corey Weeds and his friends from their recording Let's Groove, the music of Earth, Wind, and Fire. Well, let's groove.

Let's Groove, the opening cut to the CD of the same name from Corey Weeds, featuring the music of Earth, Wind, and Fire. Corey Weeds on alto, Steve Caldestad on tenor, Mike LaDon on the Hammond B3. Mike and Corey collaborated on the arrangements here. Dave Sekula guitar and Jason Tiemann on drums. We thank you so much for joining us this hour and hope you enjoyed all the great American music we call jazz. Dave Schwann finishing up with Ken Fowser and the title cut to his CD, Now Hear This.

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0: Live from NPR News in Washington, I'm Libby Casey. U.S. Central Command says the U.S. military launched new strikes against Iran overnight for the ninth night in a row. This as CENTCOM announced a third U.S. service member has been killed from Iranian attacks. It's raising fears of a wider war as Kuwait, Jordan, and Bahrain activated defenses against Iranian drones and missiles. NPR's Quill Lawrence reports.
1: CENTCOM said a U.S. service member in northern Iraq died on Saturday during an attempt to safely destroy unexploded ordnance from an Iranian drone that had been shot down. A second service member sustained minor injuries. Iran has been targeting U.S. troops on bases around the region, including Kurdish-controlled areas in northern Iraq and bases in Jordan, where Iranian drones and missiles breached U.S. air defenses on Friday. The U.S. has been bombarding Iran for over a week, hitting bridges and infrastructure as well as purely military targets. After a shaky ceasefire mostly held since April, the war appears to be escalating. Iran is threatening tanker traffic in the Strait of Hormuz, and the U.S. continues a maritime blockade on Iran. Quill Lawrence, NPR News.
0: British Prime Minister Keir Starmer is meeting King Charles today at Buckingham Palace to tender his resignation. Then the king is expected to ask the former mayor of Manchester, England, Andy Burnham, to form the next government. They're both from the centre-left Labour Party and share roughly the same politics, as NPR's Lauren Frere reports from London.
2: Andy Burnham was previously in Parliament for 16 years, then left to become mayor of Greater Manchester. He helped bring growth to that post-industrial city and pledges to do the same for the United Kingdom nationally. Polls show voters find him more charismatic than Starmer. Burnham wears T-shirts rather than suits and moonlights as a DJ. His social media videos have been compared to New York Mayor Zohran Mamdani's. In terms of policy, Burnham says he'll reverse the privatization of transit and utilities and devolve power away from the capital to municipal and regional authorities. He's likely to face some of the same challenges as Starmer, though: rising cost of living, slow growth, and a volatile American ally across the Atlantic. Lauren Freyer, NPR News, London.
0: A tropical depression has formed along the Gulf Coast of Florida, and the National Hurricane Center says a tropical storm watch is in effect for the Florida Panhandle through tonight. Senior hurricane specialist John Kajalowski says the center put up a tropical storm watch even though they are not expecting landfall.
3: The reason that is the storm is fairly sprawling, and some of the outer bands may produce tropical storm force winds sort of on the low end of that threshold.
0: Kajalowski says the forecast brings it to a mid-grade tropical storm as it rides the northern Gulf Coast along Louisiana and eventually heads toward Texas. Vice President J.D. Vance and Second Lady Usha Vance have announced the birth of a fourth child, and it's a boy, Alec Neil Vance. This is NPR. Spain is the new World Cup champion. It beat defending champion Argentina 1-0 in extra time. Steve Futterman reports from East Rutherford, New Jersey.
4: To most fans, it probably wasn't the most exciting World Cup final ever. There was only one goal the entire match, and that came in extra time in the 106th minute. If you are a fan of Spain, however, you might see things a bit differently. Nacho Sanchez from Madrid was at the game. He found the result, at least, thrilling.
5: Unbelievable Spain's and world champions. Deserved, very well deserved.
4: Spain's defense was once again the big story. 4 days after holding powerhouse France and its star Kylian Mbappe scoreless, the Spanish defense did the same thing against Argentina and Lionel Messi. In all eight matches, Spain allowed just one goal. For NPR News, I'm Steve Futterman at the World Cup in East Rutherford, New Jersey.
0: Support is consolidating among Democrats in Maine for a U.S. Senate candidate. Troy Jackson is a longtime state lawmaker and former logger. Democrats are scrambling to replace Graham Plattner on the ballot after he dropped out of the race this month over rape allegations, which he denies. The field has been crowded with a dozen candidates, but several people dropped out over the weekend and endorsed Jackson as he solidified his support. The timeline to replace Plattner is tight. Maine Democrats will meet this weekend at a convention to vote on who they'll pick to run against incumbent Republican Susan Collins. Collins is running for her sixth term in the Senate. This is NPR News.
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0: pianist George Cables. From his album I Hear Echoes, that was Echo of a Scream, with Essiet Essiet on bass and drummer Jerome Jennings. George Cables preceded by screaming Pharoah Sanders from one of his first albums on the Impulse record label called Taweed. That was Upper Egypt and Lower Egypt, an edited version of the 16-minute track from that album. The edited version on another album of Impulse artists, an anthology release called Red Hot on Impulse. The track featured Sonny Chirac on guitar, Dave Burrell at the piano, Henry Grimes on bass, Roger Blank was the drummer with Nat Bettis on percussion. And opening the set, the expression of drummer Richard Barata. Richard Barata's album called Looking Back looks back specifically at the 70s. We heard the tune Feeling Good, featuring vocalist Carol Scott, with saxophonist Vincent Herring. Bill O'Connell was the pianist, the guitarist Paul Bullenbach, bassist Michael Getz, and percussionist Paul Rossman. Richard Barata opening the set. I'm John Hill. We're listening to jazz.
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0: Vibist Cal Jader here with Fuji.

with drummer Billy Higgins, bassist Ron Carter, at the piano, Cedar Walton, trumpeter Ray Codrington, saxophonist Eddie Harris, and his tune Freedom Jazz Dance. The summer of 65 was a pretty hot one. That came from the Eddie Harris album The In Sound, for the in crowd, of course. Opening the set, vocalist Lorraine Feather, from her album titled The Green World. The song, Splat, a melody created by the pianist here, Shelley Berg, which paired with Lorraine's lyrics, came out as a mashup of Freedom Jazz Dance and Jobim's The Waters of March. Shelley Berg, bassist Chuck Bergeron, Daphnis Prieto was the drummer, the saxophonist Marcus Strickland, Lorraine Feather from The Green World. We're listening to jazz.

Two rather disparate performances tied together by the caliber of the artists. Cannonball Adderley there on saxophone with keyboardist Michael Wolfe from the Cannonball Adderley album Phoenix, Stars Fell on Alabama. And from Impressions of Curtis Mayfield, the band Jazz Soul 7 with Curtis's Superfly. Featuring Wallace Roney on trumpet, Phil Upchurch was the guitarist, saxophonist Ernie Watts, pianist Russ Ferrante, bassist Bob Hurst, and drummer Terry Lynn Carrington. I'm John Hill. Thanks for joining me for Jazz. I'll see you later. From her album, The Shadow of Your Smile, Astrud Gilberto.

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0: Live from NPR News in Washington, I'm Libby Casey. The United Kingdom has a new prime minister. Keir Starmer has tendered his resignation to King Charles, and Andy Burnham is taking office. NPR's Lauren Frere reports from London.
1: Outgoing Prime Minister Starmer had dismal approval ratings and was ousted by his own Labour Party. In his final speech as Prime Minister, Starmer told a crowd outside 10 Downing Street that he's proud of his accomplishments in office over the past 2 years, but that his work is done.
2: I go with good grace. I go with a smile.
1: Starmer wished his successor, fellow Labour politician Andy Burnham, well, saying he has his full support. Burnham follows Starmer to Buckingham Palace for a separate meeting with King Charles, who will invite him to form the next government. Starmer now reverts to what they call a backbencher in Parliament, and Burnham is expected to name his cabinet ministers later today. Lauren Freyer, NPR News, London.
0: Iran attacked Kuwait in the Gulf as well as Jordan during the ninth consecutive round of fire exchange between the U.S. and Iran. And NPR's Emily Fang reports a boat off the coast of Oman was also hit.
3: Kuwait said it fended off Iranian drone attacks Sunday evening local time. Some residential neighborhoods have started to use portable electricity generators due to power outages caused by Iranian attacks. Over the weekend, a water desalination plant in Kuwait was also hit. Like many of the dry, hot countries in the Gulf, Kuwait depends heavily on such plants for drinking water. Sirens also went off in nearby Bahrain, and the U.S. Embassy there said Iran may be targeting sites in northern Bahrain. And Jordan on Sunday said it intercepted 3 Iranian missiles while a 4th hit a remote rural area with no people. Jordan summoned Iran's ambassador to Jordan over the weekend to protest what it called Iran's, quote, savage attacks. Emily Fang, NPR News, Tel Aviv.
0: The U.S. House only has one more week of work in Washington before lawmakers head to their home districts for the August recess. There is a lot in play, including more money for defense, President Trump's push to tighten voting laws, and a stock trading ban for lawmakers. NPR's Eric McDaniel says Republicans have a very narrow margin, and they're about to go home to defend their record to voters and the record of President Trump.
4: Gerrymandering and partisan sorting all mean that fewer lawmakers are actually at risk of losing their jobs than you might assume, but when the margin of control in Washington is so slim, there are still maybe a dozen or so Republicans who are probably sweating the idea of casting a vote to, say, give billions more to an expanding war effort as part of what's known as a reconciliation bill without anything new to pay for that spending when political headwinds are already blowing against them.
0: President Trump is focused on seeing his election integrity bill passed before the midterms, which would tighten voter ID laws. House Republicans are attaching it to unrelated legislation, but it doesn't have enough votes in the Senate. Spain is celebrating yesterday's World Cup victory over Argentina. This is NPR. A tropical depression is churning off the Florida panhandle, and forecasters say it could become the second named storm of the Atlantic hurricane season. NPR's Matt Bloom reports.
5: Forecasters say the biggest threats are heavy rain, flash flooding, and wind gusts up to 60 miles per hour. A tropical storm watch is in effect for parts of the Florida panhandle, where some areas could see up to 8 inches of rain. The National Hurricane Center says residents of Alabama, Mississippi, Louisiana, and Texas are also expected to see impacts as the system crawls west this week. It's only the second big storm so far this hurricane season. Forecasters have predicted a slower than usual season overall due to a strong El Nino. Matt Bloom, NPR News, New Orleans.
0: Russian President Vladimir Putin met with North Korea's foreign minister on Sunday and thanked Pyongyang for supporting his war against Ukraine. North Korea's leader Kim Jong-un has made Russia a foreign policy priority in recent years, sending thousands of troops and weapon supplies to aid Putin's war. Americans are now paying an average of $4 a gallon for regular gasoline. That's according to AAA. A year ago, the average price was $3.14 a gallon. The recent rise in price comes as the United States and Iran launch more attacks and fight over the Strait of Hormuz, a crucial waterway. Last week, U.S. crude oil and international Brent crude oil both rose more than 15% in price. 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

It's really kind of hard to believe that this was, in fact, Jaco Pastorius' debut release. Bassist Jaco Pastorius, along with Herbie Hancock at the piano, a medley of Jaco's tune Kuru and Herbie's Speak Like a Child, with the string arrangement by Jaco, the percussionist Don Elias, the drummer Bobby Economou, from the album simply titled Jaco Pastorius, preceded by the Chicago Jazz Orchestra featuring guitarist Bobby Broom, from the album More Amour, a tribute to guitarist Wes Montgomery, Wes's West Coast Blues. The Chicago Jazz Orchestra, with guest artist Bobby Broom, led by the esteemed Jeff Lindberg. And we opened with Nancy Wilson's version of West Coast Blues, with lyrics by Sasha Berland. It's from Nancy's album, Yesterday's Love Songs, Today's Blues. The album also features the Gerald Wilson Orchestra. However, on that track, it was a small group featuring organist Wild Bill Davis and guitarist Joe Pass. We're listening to jazz. I'm John Hill.

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John Coltrane with My Favorite Things, the classic version with McCoy Tyner at the piano. Steve Davis was the bassist, Elvin Jones there on drums from the album My Favorite Things. It's also collected in an anthology called The Last Giant, the John Coltrane Anthology. We opened that set with Pete McGinnis and the Pete McGinnis Jazz Orchestra. Pete there vocally, as well as having done the arrangement for You Must Be Leavin' Spring from the album Along for the Ride, Mike Holober at the piano. We're listening to jazz.

the WDR Big Band, directed by and featuring Bob Mincer there on the electronic wind instrument, from the album Bluegrass, featuring Daryl Anger on violin and guitarist Mike Marshall. That was a Mike Marshall tune called Borealis. I'm John Hill. Thanks for joining me for Jazz This Hour. As always, my pleasure. I'll see you later. From the album Dialogue, bassist Charlie Hayden and guitarist Carlos Paredes.

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0: Live from NPR News in Washington, I'm Libby Casey. U.S. Central Command says three U.S. service members have been killed in military operations since Friday. The Department of Defense has released the names of two of them, 25-year-old First Lieutenant Tyler James Fien of Hawaii and 19-year-old Private Isabella Gonzalez of Texas. NPR's Jane Araf says the latest American death happened in Iraq.
1: This military person was killed in a controlled detonation of an Iranian drone in the Kurdistan region of Iraq. And that's when explosives experts try to disable explosives by deliberately detonating them. Obviously, something seems to have gone wrong there. CENTCOM also says it found human remains at a base in Jordan that it is working to identify.
0: 17 American military personnel are now reported killed since the U.S. and Israel launched the Iran war in late February. Iran says at least 3,000 Iranians have died. Maine Democrats are entering the final stretch to nominate a new candidate to challenge Republican Senator Susan Collins this November. A frontrunner has emerged to replace Graham Plattner, who dropped out of the race this month after being accused of rape, which he denies. Maine Public's Steve Missler reports.
2: Former Maine Senate President Troy Jackson held a commanding lead of delegates after the weekend's party caucuses. While those delegates aren't bound to Jackson, most have already said they'll back him at this coming Saturday's nomination convention. Should he secure the nomination, Jackson will push a progressive platform championed by his longtime ally, Vermont Senator Bernie Sanders. The 58-year-old logger has been involved in Maine politics for more than 20 years and has become a strong ally of labor unions and activists, many of whom were elected as convention delegates over the weekend. For NPR News, I'm Steve Missler in Sanford, Maine.
0: Spain is celebrating a 1-0 win over Argentina in the final of the Men's World Cup soccer tournament. NPR's Miguel Macias says Spain dominated the game and scored what turned out to be the winning goal in extra time.
3: At home, with family and friends, that's how many Spaniards celebrated just past midnight their second Men's World Cup title. After a tense game in which the Spanish team had 11 shots on target versus none from Argentina, fans across the country could finally celebrate. Like Lucia Jimenez from Utrera, who says Spain had to suffer through this game. Jimenez says there was a lot of tension, especially at her family gathering. Her boyfriend just happens to be Argentinian. And out of all of the game stats, perhaps the most telling one, Argentina's goalie Emiliano Dibu Martinez had a record-tying 11 saves, much to the frustration of Spanish fans who could not breathe easy until the game was finally over. Miguel Macias, NPR News, Spain.
0: You're listening to NPR News live in Washington. Congo's health ministry says at least 930 people have died in the country's Ebola outbreak. On Saturday, 37 new deaths were recorded in 24 hours in one of the highest single-day totals. It's the fastest-growing Ebola outbreak on record. Residents of a large swath of South and Central Texas are working to clean up the aftermath of the region's second major flood in just over a year. Texas Public Radio's Camille Phillips reports that in some places, floodwaters reached higher ground this year, damaging different homes.
4: Over the weekend, residents and volunteers shoveled mud and lifted waterlogged appliances out of homes that overlook the banks of a creek in the Texas Hill Country. Last year, Miriam Hernandez says the flood stopped a foot from her door while she and her husband slept unaware. So this year, she says she was more vigilant.
5: This year, I happened to be up late just doing laundry, and just happened to look out and just started watching it.
4: The creek flooded at least 4 feet into her home, breaking windows and crumbling walls. Hernandez says it's highly unlikely they'll rebuild. I'm Camille Phillips in Kerrville.
0: Christopher Nolan's movie The Odyssey stormed the box office this weekend, making more than $264 million globally. In North America alone, it made more than $124 million, making it the year's biggest opening domestically for a live-action film. Two family films made more at the box office in North America on opening weekends, Toy Story 5 and the Super Mario Galaxy movie. This is NPR News.
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I don't know where my girl is. 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I've been searching all over town. Well, but she can't be found. I'm on the loose, and I don't dig it. So guys, take my advice. 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Don't let her come here, babies. Come here, woman. Hang on, hang on, hang on to her. Tight, tight, tight, tight, tight, tight. I don't.

That's Betty Carter's tune, Tight, performed by Canadian vocalist Johnny O'Neill. His album titled Everybody Loves Johnny O'Neill. There with bassist Luke Selleck, and Ite Morchi was the drummer. Recorded at Pyatt Hall in Vancouver, British Columbia. Johnny O'Neill. Preceded by Chet Baker. Trumpeter Chet Baker with the Bradley Young Trio, recorded in Chicago, Illinois. Chet in Chicago is the name of the album, with pianist Bradley Young, bassist Larry Gray, and drummer Rusty Jones. We heard the Miles Davis tune, Solar. And opening the set, drummer Reed Hoisin, the Reed Hoisin Project, the album titled In Your Dreams. And Reed has assembled another stellar cast of performers with saxophonist, flutist Keith Bishop, vibist and harmonica player Hendrik Merkins, pianist Billy Test, and bassist Tony DePaolis. Drummer Reed Hoisin from the album In Your Dreams, Hendrik Merkins' tune titled Sammy's Hat, opening the set. We're listening to jazz

sous les ciels de Paris, or Under Paris Skies, from harmonica player Toots Thielemans. His album is called Chez Toots. He's accompanied there by accordionist Marcel Azola. Before that, we heard from bassist Rodney Jordan the tune The Storm Will Pass. That was written by the trumpet player and his band, Melvin Jones. Louis Arrivo was the pianist, with Mark Sturbank on sax and the drummer Quentin E. Baxter. Bassist Rodney Jordan, his album called Memphis Blue. Opening the set, vocalist Nina Freelone, her album called Beneath the Skin, her song Black Iris, with Alan Pasqua on piano, guitarist Keith Gans, bassist Jonathan Richards, drummer Steve Haas, and trombonist Evan Roberson. I'm John Hill. Thanks for joining me for Jazz This Hour. As always, it's my pleasure. I'll see you later. From Where in the World, guitarist Bill Frisell.

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0: Live from NPR News in Washington, I'm Libby Casey. President Trump says the new Air Force One will be temporarily taken out of commission after security concerns were raised about its defense systems. That reporting has become a news story in its own right. NPR's Danielle Kurtzleben reports.
1: Trump told reporters yesterday that the plane, which his White House received from Qatar, is going to be getting upgrades.
2: You know, it has a lot of capability, but as I understand it, in about a month or so, they're going to send it to have it be maxed out. So they're going to be sending it and they'll have it be maxed out. It'll take about a month.
1: Experts have told NPR that the newer jet probably lacks some defensive capabilities other Air Force One planes have, like missile detection, because of how quickly it was retrofitted. The administration has subpoenaed multiple New York Times journalists over their reporting that the Secret Service urged Trump to take an older Air Force One home from a recent trip to Turkey. Danielle Kurtzleben, NPR News.
0: Russia and Ukraine continue to exchange fire. The latest Russian airstrikes left at least 3 people dead in Ukraine as Kyiv launched another wave of drones on the Russian capital. NPR's Charles Maines is in Moscow.
3: According to Moscow authorities, city air defenses intercepted some 400 Ukrainian drones on approach to the capital. Moscow regional governor Andrei Vorobyov said several of the intercepted drones set fire to civilian infrastructure, injuring 2 people, but provided few other details. Yet images circulating on social media suggested an oil refinery was among objects damaged. In recent months, Ukraine has repeatedly targeted Russian energy infrastructure with long-range drone and missile strikes, causing fuel shortages and gas rationing across the country. Ukrainian President Volodymyr Zelensky has vowed to continue attacks in a bid to force the Kremlin to negotiate an end to the war, now in its 5th year. Charles Maines, NPR News, Moscow.
0: A new immigration rule may make it harder for international students to finish their studies in the U.S. Historically, international students could remain in the States as long as they were making progress in their academic program. But starting in mid-September, they will have up to 4 years to finish or apply for a formal extension and pay a fee. NPR's Alyssa Nadworny reports.
4: The Department of Homeland Security says the change will strengthen national security through regular vetting and cut down on what it calls, quote, forever students. Universities worry this could impact programs like PhDs, which often take far longer than 4 years. There's also new restrictions on switching programs and changing majors. One of the selling points in the U.S. system is you come to college to explore, to find yourself. You can double major, you can switch majors. That's what makes it so attractive and unique. Critics of the new policy say this is an example of how the goals of immigration are butting up against the goals of American higher ed. Alyssa Nadworny, NPR News.
0: Americans are now paying an average of $4 a gallon for regular gasoline, according to AAA. This is NPR News. Social media influencer Andrew Tate and his brother Tristan are expected to appear before a federal judge in Miami later today after they were arrested on Saturday. Authorities in the UK are seeking to extradite the brothers to face dozens of charges, including rape and sex trafficking. NPR's Robbie Griffiths reports from London.
5: U.S. Marshals arrested Andrew and Tristan Tate after an investigation by British police.
6: 38 new charges in total have now been authorized against Andrew and Tristan Tate, bringing the total number of charges faced to 59. The charges relate to 7 victims spanning a period from 2010 to 2017.
5: Both Tate brothers are charged with multiple counts of rape and sex trafficking, while Andrew is also facing charges involving indecent images of a child. Over the weekend, their lawyer said on social media that both brothers are innocent. After their appearance before a magistrate judge, a district judge will consider whether they meet the conditions for extradition to the UK. Robbie Griffiths, NPR News, London.
0: 5 members of a Utah family have died after a flash flood swept through canyons in southern Utah. They were on a day hike Friday when heavy rains triggered a sudden flood. Provo Fire and Rescue announced that the victims were a firefighter and his family. 18-year-old Nolan Wells will be remembered today in a funeral in his hometown of Ocean Springs, Mississippi. His death earlier this month sparked national attention. Wells, who is black, was found dead after a July 4th boat trip with friends who were white. An investigation is ongoing. At today's service, the Reverend Al Sharpton will deliver the eulogy, and the family's attorney, Ben Crump, will issue a call to justice. This is NPR News, live in Washington. I'm Libby Casey.
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Celebrating a centennial with John Coltrane from My Favorite Things with Summertime. McCoy Tyner piano, Steve Davis bass, Elvin Jones drums, Coltrane on tenor. Let's continue with Allison Rubel from Ashland with a beautiful arrangement of Michelle Legrand's A Summer Knows with John McLean guitar, Jim Galloretto flute, Jill Kading cello, Larry Kohut bass, and Jim Witlowski on drums.

the late great Roy Ayers from his recording and the title track, Mystic Voyage. You're with D. Alexander. This is Jazz.

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on trumpet, Mr. Charles Tolliver, and Music Inc., with the composition and the name of the recording, Impact. Before that, Mr. Gregory Porter from his recording, Take Me to the Alley, beautifully singing with Miss Alicia Olatunja. Here's Nat King Cole, Sweet Lorraine, from After Midnight.

Guitarist and composer John Scofield from his recording Hand Jive, we heard Checkered Past with Eddie Harris tenor, Larry Goldings organ, Dennis Irwin bass, Bill Stewart drums, and Don Elias percussion. You're with D. Alexander. This is Jazz.

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1: Hi, I'm Leo Rahill. I hope you enjoy the sounds of jazz from the classic FM archives.

Hope you enjoyed the remarkable Muggsy Spanier. Great player with Big Butter and Eggman, Someday Sweetheart, at the Jazz Band Ball, and relaxing at the Toro. Muggsy Spanier. I'm Leo Rahill. This is the Sounds of Jazz, and we have returned from another trip to San Francisco, and the wonderful people at Amoeba provided us with the following LPs at $1 a piece, and they're the Jelly Rolls Jazz with the Lawson Haggard All-Stars.

We thank the good people at Amoeba Records in San Francisco. These are from LPs. They've never gone on to CD. And you heard King Porter Stomp, The Pearls, Dead Man Blues, Wolverine Blues, Jelly Roll Blues, and Grandpa's Spells. Bobby Haggart was on bass, Yank Lawson on trumpet, Lou McGarity on trombone, Bill Stegmaier on clarinet, Cliff Lehman on drums, and Lou Stein on piano. They're little treasures, really are. They're 12-inch LPs and a great tribute by the Lawson Haggart Jazz Band to Jelly Roll Morton. I'm Leo Rahill. You're listening to the Sounds of Jazz, and we're going to go for some more of the marvelous Muggsy Spaniard.

One of the great medleys in jazz, the Rosetta, The Lady's in Love with You, and Whistlin' Blues. And it was Muggsy Spanier on cornet, Lou McGarity on trombone, and he sounds great. Pee Wee Russell, of course, on clarinet, Gene Schrader on piano, Eddie Condon himself on guitar, Bobby Haggard on bass, Joe Grosso on drums, and the whistling was by Bobby Haggard himself. I hope you enjoy it. We're going to go now to an interesting recording that came to us from Jim Butler. It is George Chisholm on trombone, Kenny Baker on trumpet, Tommy Whittle on tenor sax, Henry McKenzie on clarinet, Brian Lemon on piano, Lenny Bush on bass, Bob Bates on tuba, Ronnie Verrill on drum, and Jim Douglas was on banjo. Very nice recording.

0: all the way from Dixieland.
1: George Chisholm and Kenny Baker with the lovely West End Blues and an old favorite, Dapper Dan. We're going to go to Billy Butterfield, Jack Mayhew, Dan Barrett, John Bunch, Dave Shapiro, Danny D'Imperio.

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1: I'm David Lombardo, and you're listening to WCNY's The Capitol Press Room. We're going to spend the first half of today's show with Assembly Agriculture Committee Chair Donna Lupardo, a Southern Tier Democrat who's retiring from public service after more than two decades at the Capitol. We reflect on her work with the state's farming communities, recount the time she stormed the governor's office over a contentious budget, and discuss unfinished business from her time in the state legislature. Then we'll highlight concerns with the state's implementation of a lawsuit settlement, which is supposed to improve the delivery of behavioral health services for kids on Medicaid. And finally, we'll talk with the head of a business association in New York City about the adopted state budget, including what it means for the state's economy and why he's not as down on the spending plan as GOP lawmakers. It's all coming up right here on WCNY's The Capitol Press Room.
2: Live from NPR News in Washington, I'm Libby Casey. The U.S. House has just one more week of work in Washington before lawmakers head home for the August recess. And in 4 months, they'll face voters at the polls. NPR's Eric McDaniel says Republicans are thinking about what message they'll take home.
3: President Trump is again escalating his war with Iran. More American troops have died. Gas prices as of this morning are again over $4, according to AAA. And polling shows the cost of living and affordability are Americans' chief concerns. And that's the context that Republicans have with maybe a two-vote margin in the House when they're hoping to take votes on the president's priorities before they head home to sell their record to constituents in hopes of getting reelected this fall.
2: On House Speaker Mike Johnson's agenda, increasing defense spending and President Trump's election integrity bill, which would tighten voter ID laws. There's also a bill in play that would ban stock trading for lawmakers and a proposal to extend government funding through the November election. Secretary of State Marco Rubio calls Cuba the leading sponsor of radical leftism in the United States, and he's naming organizations that he says have been working with Cuban intelligence. NPR's Michelle Kellerman reports.
4: Just days after Secretary Rubio hosted a conference on what he describes as a resurgence of left-wing political violence, he's issuing a 70-page report detailing what he sees as Cuba's history of an ideological battle against the United States starting in the 1960s. He says Cuba's, quote, Marxist project not only survived the collapse of the Soviet Union, but thrived. And he calls Havana the ideological capital of the modern radical left. Rubio's parents were born in Cuba, but fled to the U.S. before the revolution. Rubio began his political career in Florida and was known for his tough stand against Cuba's communist government. Michelle Kellerman, NPR News, the State Department.
2: A Mississippi teenager whose body was found after a July 4th boat trip will be remembered today at a memorial service. Nolan Wells' family and civil rights leaders are calling for justice as they search for answers about how he died. NPR's Kristen Wright reports.
5: Nolan Wells' family and friends and members of his community are gathering at a church in the 18-year-old's hometown of Ocean Springs, Mississippi. The Reverend Al Sharpton is delivering the eulogy, and the family's attorney, Benjamin Crump, is issuing a call to justice. Wells' death has drawn national attention and demands for a fair investigation. The case has renewed longstanding questions about race and policing in the Deep South. The black teenager went on a boating trip to an island with a group of high school friends that are white, but didn't return with them. His body was found 2 days later off the coast. The family has arranged an independent autopsy. Kristen Wright, NPR News.
2: The United Kingdom has a new prime minister in Andy Burnham. He replaces Keir Starmer. Both are from the center-left Labour Party. It's NPR. Students in India are demanding the resignation of the country's education minister. NPR's Omkar Kandikar reports the government has offered to negotiate with the protesters.
6: Protesters sang songs and chanted slogans calling for a revolution, demanding the resignation of India's education minister Dharmendra Pradhan. A series of university and government job entrance exam papers were leaked in recent years, sparking outrage. As the Indian police charged at protesters with batons and tear gas, some retaliated by throwing stones. The escalation comes after weeks of peaceful protests by Kokroch Janta Party, a satire-turned political group that has millions of Gen Z followers on social media. The ruling BJP party has refused to discuss their demands in the parliament. Omkar Khandekar, NPR News, New Delhi.
2: Social media influencers Andrew and Tristan Tate are scheduled to appear before a federal magistrate in Miami today. The brothers were arrested on Saturday to face rape and sex trafficking charges in the United Kingdom, which they deny. Andrew Tate is a former professional kickboxer, and self-described misogynist, who, with his brother, has millions of followers on X, even though they are banned from several other social media platforms. They've also faced charges in Romania and previous charges in the UK. The men are dual British U.S. citizens. Congo's health ministry says at least 930 people have died in the country's Ebola outbreak. On Saturday, 37 new deaths were recorded in 24 hours. This is NPR News.
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1: I'm David Lombardo, and this is WCNY's The Capitol Press Room. After more than two decades at the Capitol, representing the city of Binghamton and the surrounding areas, Assemblymember Donna Lupardo isn't running for re-election this fall. And the Southern Tier Democrat, best known these days for her role steering the Assembly Agriculture Committee, joins us in the studio for her exit interview. Thanks for making the time, Assemblymember.
8: Happy to be here.
1: So I have parents who are the same age as you and making a similar decision about their careers, but we also see your Albany peer, Tom DiNapoli, pursuing another 4 years as comptroller. Mm-hmm. So what made you want to step away from the Assembly at this time?
8: Well, assuming your parents are in their early 70s,
1: they're 72, 1954 babies.
8: That's a good year. Well, when I turned 70, I started to think about the various chapters I had already had in my life to get to this point. I taught at the university for 10 years mm-hmm. until budget cuts from Albany. I lost my position and I worked in community mental health for another chapter. That was 15 years. And then I got involved in policy and elected office for this 22 years now, and then 2 years on the county legislature. And I thought, how do I want to spend this next chapter? Do I want to continue doing this? Or do I want to perhaps go back to where I started? When I was thinking about retiring, I called the new president of Binghamton University, and I said, thinking about retiring, do you think there might be a spot for me, perhaps teaching or doing something with the administration? And she said, absolutely. Well, we will talk after you get done with what you're doing. So I'm hoping to go back there to work part-time and to have sort of a full circle moment and teach students about some of the things I've learned about navigating policy and being a good steward of whatever career they tend to get into, skill development, that kind of stuff.
1: Well, with 22 years at the Capitol, that's a class I would sign up for to learn about the insights that you might have to offer.
8: Well, funny thing, one of the suggestions from Poli Sci was that I teach a course on state government, which I politely declined.
1: Oh, how come?
8: Well, I don't know if you remember that movie, Dead Poets Society.
1: Sure.
8: Where he comes in and basically rips the first chapter out of the poetry book and throws it out the window. I sort of felt I would have that kind of moment where I might find the curriculum a bit stifling.
1: Great. So you can deviate.
8: I will. So what I've asked them to consider is that I be a floater, that I can basically teach sections of a variety of different courses. So I'll be available to poli sci, social work, different classes to talk about state government and whatever might help them. But I think rather than teach a whole course, I'd like to be available to teach in various topics.
1: Well, what you bring up there about your experiences maybe deviating from a textbook, I think is something I want to explore, which is how has this experience in Albany compared to what maybe you thought you were signing up for when you ran for Assembly in 2004?
8: I had a pretty good idea what I was signing up for because I had been involved in local politics. And for a short period of time, I worked in one of the speaker's regional offices. I was teaching part-time and I had picked up this assignment. I think it might have been Mel Miller had local, regional, he had regional offices, and I was on the same floor with Jim Talon.
1: Okay.
8: And I got an eyewitness view on how things worked and didn't work. I was also a young environmentalist, and I spent a lot of time in Albany advocating for environmental policies, which is when I got to meet a person who then became my mentor, Maurice Cinci.
1: Okay.
8: And ironically, his daughter is now my counterpart in the state Senate. Michelle Hinchy is the senator in charge of head of the Ag Committee, which is kind of an ironic thing that happened there. But yeah, I had a decent idea what I was getting involved with. The biggest struggle for me is that there are so many things that are meshed together. You know, I think Speaker Silver always used to say, nothing's done until it's all done. And I fought against that because I thought, well, couldn't we get one thing done at a time and get stuff done rather than have it all meshed? I thought it was a confusing way of accomplishing things. That's probably the hardest thing I've had to get used to.
1: What made you want to run in 2004? What was it about the experiences that you had that didn't scare you away from working in this building?
8: It was an accumulation of my own personal experiences in higher education. When I thought poor decisions were being made about that topic, I went into community mental health, where I got to see another bad set of decisions coming out of Albany regarding mental health insurance and the treatment of the mentally ill. I got to see what happens when environmental issues are ignored, like in Endicott, where we had a terrible spill that resulted in vapor intrusion into 400 homes in Endicott. And also, I witnessed a group of elected officials, to be honest, who watched our area lose its manufacturing base and squandered at least a decade waiting for somebody else to come back to save us. Another IBM, if only another, you know, IBM comes to town, mm-hmm. or something to replace the shoe manufacturing that went away. And I was one of the folks who said, hey, you know, that Moonstruck movie where Cher says, you know, snap out of it. I was that person to say, we've got to snap out of it. Those businesses were founded on entrepreneurial spirits, people who had a vision, and we have to grow that back. We've got to build that back. And that, combined with all my other issues, propelled me to get over my shyness and reluctance to be out front. I was always the person comfortable behind the scenes, but I got so aggravated, I just bust on the scene.
1: So what was that first campaign like? And was that a challenge, pivoting to being more out front? I know you'd served on the county legislature, but it's a bigger district. It's probably a race that gets more attention, being the assembly. I mean, what was that experience like?
8: Well, the story got a little more complicated because I did serve on the county legislature. When I ran for re-election, my election ended in the first tie in Broome County history. And George Pataki called a special election in the dead of winter, and I wound up losing it by not very many votes. That's a long story. But the last day of my tenure, the then head of the legislature said to me, you know, we're sorry to see you go. You were really good. You were prepared. You did your homework. You should set your sights higher. And I thought, oh, maybe you shouldn't have mentioned that because I may wind up going after a long-term incumbent. Took me two tries, however. I lost the first time I ran. Because of redistricting, I wound up running against two incumbents, Jay Dinga and Robert Warner. And so I was at a little bit of a disadvantage because I was against two well-known popular incumbents. So when I got to see the results of that election, I figured I'd have a decent shot running just a clear, straight election against against Robert Warner. And I was successful. But it was, I think, perhaps the best way to describe it is I was underestimated, and that's always a mistake in elections when people underestimate the opponent, and I knew that.
1: Was that something you experienced serving in the assembly at all, being underestimated? Because historically, this has been a body run by men, for men, catering to men, and while it's different now, I don't know how different, but was that something you experienced?
8: That was never my experience.
1: No? Never got underestimated?
8: No, I was never my experience because two things. One, as I was very driven by the cause, the many causes that I was working on, I found good mentors right off the bat, Paul Tonko, Maurice Hinchy, Pete Granis, a lot of very impressive people who were very helpful at the time and gave me good advice. And also I found that women were more valued in the room than people expected. I found that we brought a unique perspective that people valued, believe it or not. And at least that was my experience.
1: Well, a lot has happened in the agriculture space since you became chair of the committee in 2019, and some of it you've been spearheading, and some of it you've been opposed to, like the bill adopting the overtime threshold. So I'm curious, how have you approached this work, given that there are stakeholders who can be at odds with each other, and you're trying to navigate that, to try to, you know, thread that needle, so to speak?
8: I pretty much approach everything from a core set of values. And I thought that farmers and the agricultural economy deserved an all-hands-on-deck approach, which is why my ranking committee member, Chris Tagg, and I got along so well, much to the surprise of a lot of people. Because we just found that our love of local foods and our deep respect and concern for farmers outweighed whatever differences we may have had. So it was all about compromise. I took votes that, you know, I might not have taken had I not been the chair of the committee, and that were more grounded in environmental perspectives. However, having been on the farms and experienced challenges these people were facing, like on certain pesticides, they made their case that there are certain tools they need in the toolbox, and that we should leave some of these decisions to the DEC to sort out. So I was persuaded by their experience, but mostly I thought they deserved a level of respect and concern that was a bit lacking at the time.
1: How do you feel about the agriculture industry as you're stepping away? Do you feel like they're on good footing, or are you concerned about this part of the state's economy moving forward?
8: I think they're as troubled as the rest of us, probably more so because of the impacts of climate change on their operations, the difficulty with maintaining labor, especially when we have ICE lurking, ready to remove some of their most valuable workers, people who've been there for decades, who do work no one else wants to do. They are struggling with input costs, tariffs. So there's been a lot more on them than in the past. One thing I can say, though, is they feel valued by the state legislature. COVID helped us change the conversation because of the Nourish New York program. And I'm sure you've heard me talk about this in the past, but when we were able to reroute surplus food to save lives, literally, in New York City, members like Catalina Cruz and others made a point of coming on our farm tours to thank those individual farmers. And I think that was critically important. After that, my appeal to my colleagues in the conference about agriculture was a lot easier. They were, can do, what do these folks need? We owe them a lot. And it's noticeable. I'm very proud of that relationship. Building was very heartwarming.
1: And after a quick break, we'll have more with retiring Assemblymember Donald Lupardo, a Southern Tier Democrat who's opting not to run for re-election this fall. Support for the Capitol Press Room comes from O'Donnell & Associates, a public affairs firm providing strategic guidance to businesses and nonprofits on navigating policy and regulatory issues. More information is available at O'DonnellSolutions.com. I'm David Lombardo, and this is WCNY's The Capitol Press Room. For listeners just joining us, we're continuing our conversation with Assemblymember Donald Lupardo, a Democrat who has represented the city of Binghamton and surrounding suburbs for more than two decades and has opted not to run for re-election this fall. Well, now Donald Lupardo is synonymous with agriculture, but you've chaired other committees in the Assembly, I think Aging, Children and Families, and when you think about your legacy here outside of agriculture, what do you point to? What do you think you'd like to be remembered by?
8: Well, before we switch over to agriculture,
1: sure.
8: I just have to say, shout out to the craft beverage industry in New York State, because that's probably one of my proudest accomplishments, is really lifting up all of that and making sure that they had their licenses and barriers were broken down and they could direct consumership, and not to mention the the role we played in cannabis legalization. I was always working on the farm side of it, mm-hmm. not necessarily the processing and the retail, but, you know, helping our farmers get the respect they deserved there. They went through a lot to get to that point, as you well know.
1: But are you concerned about the cannabis farmers, the hemp farmers more specifically, moving forward, especially given whatever is happening at the federal level with regards to the farm bill and how they're treating things like CBD moving forward?
8: I think that things are starting to settle down. Mm. It's going to take a long time for us to recuperate from the losses that many of them experienced. And as you know, quite a few went out of business when the retail side was stalled in the opening. But I think they're coming around, and we've got a couple of new young leaders who are stepping up, Zaccaro and Dais, who are going to be, you know, pushing bills. We just passed a bill to work on inversion, which is one of the biggest issues they're facing with product coming in from out of state. But back to your original question, I would point to two things I feel proud of on children and families. I focused on child care. Years and years ago, child care was viewed more as a babysitting type of activity. And my focus was making sure it was viewed as an economic development imperative. And I can point to hearings and other activities which I think helped change the conversation that we can't have people in the workforce if there isn't available child care for them.
1: Sure.
8: And then when it came to aging, I focused on home care. I've still been focused on nursing homes, but if we can prevent folks from, you know, needing more intensive care by staying in their homes longer, that's a plus. So we drove a lot more resources into keeping people at home through adaptation and services to save money. But it's always been a struggle to keep those going.
1: Any unfinished business as you think about your time in Albany?
8: You know, if the session hadn't been overtaken by budget those 2 months, I had intended to focus on a bill I've been frustrated about passing. It's the student journalism bill.
1: Okay.
8: Which might be right up your alley.
1: I'm familiar with it, yes.
8: And I just always felt that student journalists should be allowed the same type of freedom of the press as journalists like yourself, and without the interference of their school administrators. I also thought that student journalism, when promoted and using the same ethical standards as journalists like yourself, could be a good counterbalance to the type of unfettered news they get online. So I'm very distressed I wasn't able to pass the Student Journalism Act.
1: And that's a bill that you had for, what, 5 or 6 years now?
8: Oh, more than that. Yeah, a long time. Well, a long time. I originally had it with Senator O'Mara.
1: Well, what does that say to you about the flow of legislation through the assembly more specifically and the legislature more broadly? I mean, do we have a working system? Should it be easier for rank and file members to get bills to the floor? You're starting to make a face.
8: You're going down a slippery, slidey slope with that. Yeah, of course, there's always conversation about how much the staff gets in the middle of what we're doing. We do appreciate our counsel and the advice they give. We do sometimes wish we could, you know, blow through some of the objections and get a more fair hearing on some things. But to be honest, on the journalism bill, that bill has been blocked by big, big associations, from the Superintendents Association, the school boards. It wasn't somebody nervous about going there. It was genuinely opposed. I had just gotten NYSET, the teachers union, to stay neutral on it. That was my big accomplishment the early part of the year, and I was going to try to monopolize on that. But it's all right. We'll continue making noise about it.
1: Well, you served in the assembly during 5 different governors, mm-hmm. I believe. Was that something that demonstrably impacted your experience? Imagine having a Republican governor changes what you can get through, but maybe did the Democrats provide a very different personalities or perspective that trickled down to how you did your work?
8: That's a whole nother interview, to be honest with you. When Governor Pataki was there, my Senate majority partner was Tom Libous. We got a lot done.
1: I bet.
8: During that stretch, I have to tell you. And when he was in the majority, we were, you know, he was a senior member, and we got a lot of investment.

0: 60s mentality came in. Let's go downstairs and not leave until we get to talk to him about what the problem is. You haven't heard that story?
1: No. How'd it go?
0: It was really funny because after I just blurted that out, Jack McEnany, who was a member at the time and historian, was sitting next to me and he says, I know exactly how we can do it. I hope you don't mind me telling this story, Jack. And I said, we're going down, taking over the office. And about 25 of us went down, and Jack approached the officer out front of the governor's office and said, I have a group of legislators here who I'd like to show some paintings to in the back, in the red room, I think it is. Yeah, go right ahead, Jack. And once we went in, we just sat down and said, we're not leaving until we talk to the governor. It was pretty funny. We'd never be able to get away with that now. But
1: well, it does make me think of the changing of the guard, so to speak, in the makeup of the assembly. And there's going to be a lot of turnover from 2026 to 2027, in part because of retirements, but also because some incumbents lost their seats. And we're seeing these new members who come from sort of this activism class. And I guess whether it's their ideology or where their backgrounds are, whether you think this is going to be a demonstrably different experience for the assembly in 2027 than it has been for your 22 years.
0: It's hard to say. You know, the institution is what it is. Mm-hmm. The governor releases her budget, or his budget, and we go through all of the processes that are involved with that and the budget hearings. And by the time all the mechanics take place and you do eventually get a budget, then it's all a question of, are you mentored well enough to get your legislation through? And do you have the temerity to stick with it when it's something difficult? I'm not really concerned about this new group of people who are coming in. My experience is that we're all on the same page. I mean, we all want universal child care and access to health care and good schools. And to me, it's always been a question of speed. Even with my Republican colleagues, we're all on the same page. It's a question of how fast we get there. Our Republican colleagues want us to go slower. A lot of folks want us to go a lot faster. And then there's this moderate group of us in the middle saying, let's just get stuff done. If we have to slow down, so long as we get things done. And I think that's been the tension, is the speed with which we get to the things we're trying to do and how we pay for it. Once people understand that we all want the same stuff, there's a certain comfort level. And then we just argue about how it's going to get paid for and how quickly it gets accomplished. Does that make sense?
1: It does. Well, we've been speaking with Assembly Agriculture Committee Chair Donna Lupardo. She is a Southern Tier Democrat who's retiring from the chamber after more than two decades here at the Capitol. Assembly member, thanks for sitting down with us.
0: My pleasure. Thank you.
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1: In January, a federal judge gave final sign-off to the settlement agreement in a class action lawsuit, which directs state health officials to change how they deliver Medicaid-funded mental health and substance use services for kids in New York. Part of the agreement requires the state to convene an advisory committee to make recommendations on the implementation of the settlement, but members of the implementation advisory committee wrote to the Hochul administration in July to express their concerns with how the state is engaging stakeholders, arguing that at a June meeting, it felt like they were supposed to rubber stamp ideas being cooked up internally by state officials. For more on the implementation of this settlement, we're joined on the Capitol Press Room by Bill Getman, a member of the advisory committee and CEO of Northern Rivers Family of Services, a Capital Region nonprofit helping 18,000 kids and adults navigate abuse, mental health needs, and a range of other demands. Welcome back to the show, Bill.
3: Great to see you, David.
1: So before we get into the implementation of this settlement and the concerns that you have to date, let's talk about what prompted this lawsuit in the first place. What is it about the delivery of behavioral health services to kids on Medicaid that was lacking?
3: So you have to go back in time a little bit. I have done two redesigns of children's mental health, going back to the Pataki administration. Under that administration and later Spitzer, the Bridges to Health program was set up to provide services to about 3,000 kids and their families who had mental health concerns. That program was replaced later by Andrew Cuomo and his administration to create a broader system of care for kids with mental health needs. It has not worked, and that's what I think the court recognized and the plaintiffs recognize. There is underfunding. There are gaps in services. There are wait lists across the state. And then in addition, there's whole areas of the state that have no access to service, rural areas, the North Country, Southern Tier, and others. The system is broken, and I think the federal court and the state

0: to their credit, realized we need to redesign and rebuild the system quickly and through the lens of children and families' experiences.
1: And we've heard testimony from the state mental health commissioner, Dr. Ann Sullivan, about the timeline for this. And they've talked about 18 months of planning from stakeholders and that they've got funding for that. And they're going to hopefully design something over the next 2 to 3 years after that. Based on that timeline, where should we be in the overhaul process, and where do you think we are right now?
0: So the settlement is a 47-page single-space document that details all the requirements around eligibility, about funding, about workforce, about data collection, about quality management, and a focus on outcomes. We are now 6.5 months into the 18-month process, and we haven't come up with a new design or a new structure. A year from today, we have to have a new system that has to be approved by the plaintiffs and the court. We are behind. The work is enormous to rebuild this system. And I think the work of the advisory committee, everyone's ready to roll up their sleeves to do the work. But this is a monumental task, and we can't diddle.
1: Well, the letter that was sent to the State Office of Mental Health and the State Department of Health in early July outlined some concerns that several members of the implementation committee, including yourself, have. And the first one I want to highlight stems from the experience of a June meeting of the IAC, where it talks about basically getting a list of ideas or plans and being asked to sort of weigh in on them. What was the problem with that, and how do you think this process should go if that's not the way?
0: And I think given the enormity of the task and the amount of work that has to be done, there needs to be a detailed work plan with each task delineated, who's going to do what, who's going to work it. I think we need to break into work groups and identify solutions for the state. Granted, this is the state's responsibility to redesign the system, but there are some 35 experts around the table, providers, members from local government, peers, who know what the problems are today and can offer constructive solutions to it. And I think at the June meeting, we were a little concerned that we were getting pieces of a potential solution without a conversation, without a problem statement, without a financing method. We don't even know, maybe the state does know, how many kids are going to be captured by the settlement and how many kids we need to plan for. I think it's important to have that kind of data and that scope so that we can talk about how many workers do we need? What does the financial contribution need to be? How do you get kids into services? There have been suggestions that we will use the current government operations at the county level to access services for families. They are woefully understaffed. So I think what came out of the meeting was a frustration that we got less than 12 months to get this right. And if we don't get it right, you know, kids and families won't be served and we will still have a broken system.
1: Well, trying to give the state the benefit of the doubt here, you mentioned the idea of 36 experts needing to weigh in and the timeliness and scope of this work, which sounds like herding a cat or, I don't know, rebuilding an airplane in midair, pick your poison. So is it possible that this is just the best way for them to go about this and that the advisory committee should be at the whim to just weigh in and that it's not practical for a committee like this to steer things?
0: I want to give the state credit because they're committed to doing this work. I think the limitation is the scope of what has to be accomplished. People on the ground know how services are currently delivered. We know where the gaps are. We know why programs are decertifying and reducing their access for families and kids. I think there has to be a dialogue to capture that information. The state is doing some listening tours this summer to get input from across the great state of New York. It's got to be accelerated. And I think the other point that many of us feel is, in the meantime, what are we going to do to prop up the system? The system is crashing across the state because there's not enough workers. The need is growing. So I think what we're going to have to do is go into the next budget cycle and put in transitional money. Because this plan, even though it's due to be approved July of 27, I wouldn't want to bet in the Saratoga sense it's going to be approved. We need the federal government to weigh in. We need the state budget to enact money. We need a workforce that's available. And those are huge, huge obstacles.
1: Well, another point that the letter from the advisory committee members makes is this idea that this situation calls for broad systemic change in response to broad systemic challenges. And that means not tinkering around the margins. It means not putting a new coat of paint on an old automobile and calling it a new one, which is what we often see with crises and how the state responds. Something like the Justice Center in many ways is just a same vehicle, just with a new name and a new mantra. So what do you think holistic change looks like in response to this issue?
0: I think we need to take the advice of the people in the field who have offered a lot of great suggestions. We need to recognize how many people need this care, and it's tens of thousands of individuals who need care statewide. We need to answer the hard question of how are we going to get a workforce to do this? We don't have enough workers now to do the work. How are we going to pay for it? Where do the managed care plans fit into the system? This is not rebuilding the plane while we're making it. This is about building a brand new plane, a new generation of a flying apparatus, so to speak.
1: Well, before we move on, let me reintroduce you. For listeners just joining us, I'm David Lombardo, and this is WCNY's The Capital Press Room, and we're speaking with Bill Getman, CEO of Northern Rivers Family of Services, a Capital Region nonprofit helping 18,000 kids and adults navigate abuse, mental health needs, and a range of other demands. When you think about this year's state budget, was there anything in this budget that reflects a investment in maybe the priorities or the values espoused in this settlement?
0: I think the state budget and then a lot of the testimony, including ours, talked about the need of how do we build a bridge or transition from what we have today, however broken it may be, to the new system. No money was allocated for that. And then as we look at the implementation schedule, which is July of 27 at the earliest, how are we going to keep the system, you know, propped up right now? And I think that's a real challenge and a missed opportunity. What scares many of us is that providers are going to look at the new system and say, I can't wait to 27. I need support from my workforce. I need more technology. I need simplified processes. I mean, the governor's effort to streamline assessments and to reduce the red tape, for instance, is a great, great opportunity here. And we need to bake that into the process also. And, you know, I think the advisory committee wants to help in that regard, but we just haven't seen the broad plan yet.
1: Well, what do you see as the consequence of maintaining the status quo, so to speak, tinkering around the edges while maybe not really addressing the core problems, if that ultimately gets the approval of a judge in the Trump administration? What does that mean for the people who need services?
0: Nothing will change. If we're tinkering around the edges, we're going to have wait lists. We're going to have regions of the state that have no provider capacity. We're going to have families in crisis. We're going to see kids, more kids going into the emergency rooms and being placed in psychiatric units or kept in inappropriate situations. I think we're going to see a lost generation.
1: And how much of this conversation and the work of the committee and its recommendations ultimately boils down to here's the dollar amount you need to invest, and how much of it is here's the different policy approach that we need to take?
0: I think we got to turn that around and say, what's the need? How many people are requiring services? And what's the new model going to look like that deals with workforce, access, sufficient reimbursement rates? And then do the math and say, okay, how do we pay for it? Is it federal money? Is it state money? Is it a combination? And we haven't done, according to what we've heard so far, we haven't done that calculation.
1: But I have to imagine you have an idea of whether we're talking millions or billions, for example.
0: I don't think it's a $1 billion investment at this point, but I think it's millions of dollars to redo it. And the other concern is what's the pace for redoing it? If we start in some mid-27, is this going to be a multi-year rollout, which would be very difficult to transition to, or are we looking for a Big Bang theory? Again, Big Bang implementation. All these things have not been discussed, and maybe there's a plan out there, but again, a little transparency would be very helpful.
1: Have you heard anything back from state officials, either in the State Department of Health or Office of Mental Health, since this letter went out on July 2nd?
0: State agencies did respond and are trying to convene a call with us to talk about our concerns and a path forward.
1: And did they seem receptive to the ideas of the critiques you raised? Did they feel like they came out of nowhere? Is this one of those areas where the civil servants that are tasked with implementing this feel your pain and say, I'm with you, but you got to understand X, Y, Z? I mean, what's sort of the gist of it?
0: I think they understood the need for a conversation. They're under a lot of pressure to get this work done, and I think we need to level set expectations at a minimum.
1: And this is one of those situations where, as you pointed out, it's not just the state that's responding to this. There's federal need. So is the federal government stepping up in any way, shape, or form in this area? Or should we be asking more from our congressional representatives and, say, the White House?
0: Whatever plan, whatever implementation strategy is developed has to be approved by HHS in Washington, the Trump administration. It's going to relate to waivers of rules. It's going to relate to funding, et cetera, et cetera. Your guess is as good as mine as what's the state's relationship with the Trump administration right now, but they're going to be a valuable player because they're going to have to put money out. So the question, it's really a strategy question, is how do we engage our congressional delegation around driving a solution?
1: And I imagine the pitch that you make is this is about kids and their mental health, and it's the poorest kids in some cases in the state.
0: Not only that, it's a federal, it's a settlement to a lawsuit. We have a judge, we have plaintiffs in the situation that need to approve the implementation. We don't want to delay this out for decades. We want to get it right the first time.
1: Well, we've been speaking with Bill Getman. He is the CEO of Northern Rivers Family of Services, and he is a member of the Implementation Advisory Committee tasked with making recommendations on the implementation of a class action lawsuit directing state health officials to change how they deliver Medicaid-funded mental health and substance use services for kids in New York. Bill, thanks so much for visiting us in the studio.
0: Appreciate the opportunity to talk about kids.
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1: 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I'm David Lombardo, and this is WCNY's The Capital Press Room. We're revisiting an interview we recorded last month with Stephen Fulop, president and CEO of the Partnership for New York City, which represents big business interests in the Big Apple and helped lobby against tax increases on wealthy individuals and corporations during the budget process. We spoke in mid-June with Stephen about the adopted state budget, as well as some of the end-of-session legislative activities. So you framed the state budget as a commitment to keeping New York, quote, affordable, competitive, and safe. So what is it about this budget, or maybe what didn't make it into this budget, that you feel reflects those outcomes?
3: I mean, let me just start by saying it's a step in the right direction. I wouldn't say that it is overwhelmingly everything that we wanted, but I think it was a significant step forward. If you go back to December of last year, you know, there was this broad sentiment that there would be a huge income tax increase, corporate tax increase, pass-through entity tax increase, some proposals around new startups. So, you know, in the grand scheme of things, we were pushing back on all of those. And I think that thanks to the governor's strength, we were largely successful. But I don't think it's the end of the conversation around competitiveness.
1: Yeah, it was pretty clear what the partnership did not want to get into this budget. But was there anything that you were looking to get included in the final budget that you did ultimately get into one of those Article 7 or appropriation bills?
3: I mean, look, we were supportive early of the governor's initiatives around insurance reform. We think that that is kind of the first step towards tackling kind of scaffold reform, which is really important for housing construction. You know, the insurance step around car insurance last year was pretty significant, so we were supportive there. Some of the reforms around expediting building permits and environmental reviews, obviously, we were supportive early of those as well. But, you know, January through June, the conversation has really been monopolized by the taxes because, you know, New York is just becoming less and less competitive as other states are pushing more aggressively to solicit and attract businesses from here and jobs.
1: And what are your expectations for the language that did make it in the state budget regarding car insurance? Because the optimistic version of this is essentially maybe there's some savings for drivers and businesses like Uber in a few years, potentially. But the more pessimistic one is car insurance companies save a little money and it goes back into their pockets.
3: Well, look, I think there is a case study here that you could look to both in Michigan and Florida where dollars were actually returned to ratepayers. So, you know, I get it. There's a skeptical outlook here in New York. It's fine. It's based on history on how people have felt that they've been treated by the insurance industry before. But, you know, I think that if you look at how the insurance industry has actually taken this sort of reform and interacted with ratepayers in other states, you've seen that they return money. So I think that there's reason to be optimistic. At the end of the day, there was a issue that New York is amongst the most expensive in the country. And regardless of what you think about whether dollars will be returned, the reality is that something needs to change over here with regards to cost. And I think it was a significant step.
1: You mentioned this scaffold law issue that has dominated the concerns of developers and businesses more broadly for decades here in New York. What do you see as the opening on this issue? Or do you feel like there is appetite from the governor now to have a whole-scale reform? Or is it a case of just trying to chip away at this?
3: I mean, time will tell, but like, you know, this session was the first time that we've seen somebody engage the trial lawyers, and she did it successfully, and she was very strong, and she set a clear agenda early, and she stuck to it. So, you know, look, that scaffold law was one that nobody's wanted to touch for a long time, largely because of the pushback from the trial lawyers. But, you know, I think that there's reason to be optimistic looking into next year because, you know, the governor has seen some success, and she's getting stronger, not weaker.
1: Well, I guess it's one thing to go after the so-called big bad trial lawyers. It's another thing to go after the, I guess, unholy union of trial lawyers and the certain trade unions that also like the.
3: Yeah, look, you could frame it that way, and I think that's a fair way to think of it as a starting point. There was also the reality that, you know, housing construction insurance on building is exponentially more expensive in New York than anywhere else in the country, even 3-4 times more expensive than it is in New Jersey, a mile away in Jersey City. And you got to ask yourself why. And if you had this sort of reform, you know, you would have more housing construction. I think that's safe to say. And that would create more jobs for those building trades. So there is another benefit to the building trades if you did see this reform. I get it. You got to get them comfortable with it. But I think it's a bigger conversation than just saying, hey, the trial lawyers are aligned with the building trade, so we're not going to see anything move.
1: Do you envision that messaging that you just laid out being part of an advocacy campaign that the partnership is going to advance, potentially leading up to next year's state budget?
3: I mean, look, with the partnership with $10 million into the C4, we spend several million dollars this year around taxes broadly across New York and in support of the governor. I think there's an appetite within the partnership to be more forward-leaning with regard to advocacy than there ever been before. And I wouldn't be surprised if scaffold law is a big priority for us because it certainly drives costs here, and costs ultimately make New York less competitive, which is at the core mission of what we're trying to correct.
1: Well, before we move on, let me reintroduce you for listeners just joining us. I'm David Lombardo, and this is WCNY's The Capital Press Room, and we're speaking with Stephen Fulop, and he's the president and CEO of the Partnership for New York City. So if you look at the spending in this year's budget, the projected course we're on, I would say, is one that is unsustainable at best, given the revenue we have projected for the future. So are you concerned about this trajectory that we've set ourselves up on, particularly as a result of spending on healthcare and education, where the growth is, you know, well in excess of, say, 10% on the Medicaid side?
3: Well, look, I think there's a couple of things converging here. I think that you've had some steep cuts from the federal government.
1: Sure.
3: That's obviously put strain and difficulty on the state and city budget, for that matter. At the same time, I think there's a reality that some of the programs that we have need to be revisited. You know, look, government doesn't do a good job of assessing whether something's successful or failing after it's implemented. Generally speaking, you just layer on new programs on top of existing programs and never eliminate the old programs if they're not working. So I think at some point there's going to be a day of reckoning where you really need to think about, you know, is the budget sustainable in the current trajectory? And probably the answer to that is no. But hopefully over the next 6 months, we're going to do some communication broadly around kind of the competitiveness and cost situation that are concerns here for all of us in New York.
1: The GOP framing of this budget and the legislative session more broadly is that it is a continuation of trends under one-party Democratic rule here in Albany, that it's going to chase away businesses, that it's just going to be a boon for the U-Haul companies. What do you think of that critique?
3: I mean, look, I do think that when you look at the jobs data for New York City specifically, there is a concern. If you speak to leadership of businesses, you know, you do see people looking elsewhere as jobs are solicited from New York to move to Texas and Florida and Tennessee. I think that those are fair points. That said, I think that if the governor was weak, she would have acquiesced to the demands of the far, far left. And she's been a very reasonable and fair checks and balance on that extreme viewpoint. She's tried to balance the needs of those that are economically challenged and more vulnerable, while at the same time recognizing that there's a competitiveness conversation. So I don't necessarily subscribe to the GOP that, you know, having a split party situation is the best situation. I think it's more reflective of who those people are than anything else.
1: In your statement on the budget, you noted that it adds necessary protections to ensure that New Yorkers feel safe. What are you referring to there?
3: I mean, look, I think anytime that you're investing in New York City and you are helping the budget there, we have a big priority around public safety and support of the commissioner there. She's done a terrific job. You know, taxes is one part of the conversation. Safety is another part of the conversation that will force people to leave here. So we were just kind of referencing the fact that there's good resources coming to New York City and that the mayor wasn't forced to make draconian cuts.
1: In the week or so that came after the budget was adopted, the lawmakers here in Albany passed hundreds of standalone bills, one of which was a one-year moratorium on data centers. And there are clearly some business interests in New York City that have a vested interest in having data centers of a wide range of shape and form in upstate New York, depending on where that starts. What do you think of that type of one-year moratorium?
3: I mean, look, let me just take a step back. There's 750, 800 bills that are still being reviewed. And I think you got to go through each one and really think about which ones will have a impact on the business community. That data center moratorium has caught our attention. I totally understand the politics of it. When you pull this stuff, people say, yeah, why not have a moratorium? The reality is that, you know, it is a bad thing for New York to do for the reason that it goes back to a competitiveness conversation. You need to be investing in data centers, not just for AI. If you have a mobile phone, if you stream a TV, if you look at videos on your phone, all of that is related to data. And if New York is not investing in growing data centers and access to more data, you will have challenges relative to neighboring states. So I get the politics of it. It is very short-sighted to do that. And ultimately, even if you are not a proponent of AI and you're a skeptic of the long-term implications of AI, data is still essential for everything that we are doing day in and day out.
1: But is it necessary to New York's economy that those data centers be located within our geographical boundaries? Can't New Yorkers still use their smartphone if it's a data center in Pennsylvania?
3: I think speed and access are very, very important. No question about it. And I think, yes, having it in New York is important and they are investing dollars. And often those technology companies like to grow where they're embraced, where there's a government there that values the proposition that they bring. I think when you get into the conversation about being very, very restrictive or prohibitive of new technologies because some people or a loud minority are very skeptical of it, you get into a place that you push some of the investment on the technology front elsewhere. I don't think it's a good place for New York to be. So from our standpoint, I think New York wants to compete at every level, and access to data and data centers is important. This is a place where we are aligned with the AFL and the building trades, obviously. You know, construction around these data centers provide, you know, hundreds if not thousands of jobs to New Yorkers, important opportunities. So I do think that, you know, when you think about growth and jobs and demand, all of those things would point you in the direction that, you know, you got to get past the short-term politics of these moratoriums.
1: And when we talk about strong alliances, when business and labor is aligned, that's also a pretty strong one in Albany.
3: Good one.
1: Well, lastly, there wasn't concrete action on this, but there has been growing conversation around New York hosting a Winter Olympics in the future. And I'm curious whether that's something your members are interested in or see as a potential benefit for the state, given the idea of part of it being in New York City.
3: Look, it's early days. We got a briefing on it. And I think anytime you could attract more eyes and tourism and involvement in your local economy, it's a good thing. We saw in the last Winter Olympics that you don't need to have all the events domiciled in one city. So there's a model for New York where you could leverage access to the city for certain things and upstate New York for other things. And I think it would be a huge benefit from an economic driver standpoint to host another Olympics here. It's not something that's front and center for us yet, but we look forward to supporting the governor if she chooses to go in that direction.
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1: 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I also would like to thank some of our underwriters today, the law firm of Bousquet Holstein, and also Landscapes East for helping support the program that you're hearing today. And today I'm joined by a special guest, his first appearance on the show, Judd Legum, a nationally recognized journalist behind Popular Information, independent newsletter dedicated to accountability journalism. He founded the newsletter as an early Substack adopter in 2018 and has since developed a subscriber base that has grown to the six figures. Judd also founded the digital news publication Think Progress in 2005 and served as Hillary Clinton's research director during her 2008 campaign. Now, I learned about Judd through an article he wrote about local newspapers publishing large amounts of articles with discount codes and other incentives to promote gambling through various sports books and services like Kalshi and Polymarket. And that despite the article being written from a national perspective, a significant portion of it dealt with Syracuse. Not only was I fascinated by what he described in his reporting, but as I learned more about Judd, I learned that he is someone who thinks very deeply about the local news crisis, how people consume information today, and I invite him to join us on the show. We're very excited to welcome him here today. Judd, how are you doing?
2: I'm doing well. Thanks for having me.
1: Yeah, it's really a pleasure to speak with you. So tell me, first of all, a little about your newsletter, Popular Information, coming up on a decade of publishing that. Tell me what you write about and how would you describe it to someone who's not familiar?
2: Well, I would say it's fairly eclectic as far as the topics, but the through line is power and how people use and express power. And so that can be politicians, that can be corporations, that can be the media, and trying to really explain and also, when we can, pull back the curtain a little bit on things that are going on that maybe aren't getting as much attention. So we do a lot with campaign finance, money in politics. We do a lot with economic issues, how workers are being treated, and also, you know, what kind of, I guess, caught your interest is looking at the broader media landscape and looking at some of the trends, some of which might be disturbing to people if they know about what's going on in local news, in national news, because obviously that's a huge source of power as well. You're shaping what people, the information that people are receiving.
1: Absolutely. And that's a great place to begin. For listeners who may not have read it yet, and we'll link to this in the show notes, but you published an article on May 13th entitled "Pulitzer-winning newsrooms are quietly publishing mountains of gambling slop." Can you share what that article revealed and explain that to our listeners?
2: Yeah, it focuses on a company called Advance Local, which operates a number of very prominent, as I say in the headline, it oftentimes Pulitzer Prize-winning local newsrooms, both their physical newspapers, which are obviously becoming, you know, a less important leg of the media ecosystem, but also these very popular regional websites like Syracuse.com, but all over the place, you know, the Oregonian, Cleveland Plain Dealer, big local and regional newspapers. And what I found was that these publications, while still producing, you know, and employing journalists, producing really great journalism, right alongside of it, mostly hidden, were literally thousands of articles, and the cadence is only increasing, that really, if someone were to read them, don't really appear to be articles. They're mostly just an ad promotional materials for sports books, online casinos, and more recently, these prediction markets, which operate a lot like a sports book or a casino, although they're broader in the things you can gamble on, and just promoting discount codes and just encouraging people to use those sites in a very promotional way.
1: Now, I want to get into the weeds a little bit on the actual structure at play here, because I think it is really relevant what you're describing. Now, when you say they're hidden, correct me if I'm wrong, but you mean that they're not showing up usually on the homepage, but or maybe in the newsletters of these news organizations, but they are showing up in Google, for example, for someone who's searching for a related theme. Is that fair?
2: That's right. These aren't folk featured on the homepage. In certain cases, if you kind of drill down and go, you know, maybe from the sports page into the, you know, gambling page, there you might be able to find them through navigating the website. But I think for most casual users, you're not going to be able to find them. But yes, that's what my investigation found, that this essentially was a search engine optimization strategy that these websites like an Oregonian, like a Cleveland Plain Dealer, like a Syracuse.com, is using what Google terms as their page rank, essentially authority and trust that you build up. These type of publications have some of the largest, highest page ranks, right? Because they are producing very relevant information, especially for people in that area. So that means every page kind of gets a boost when you're doing a search versus other pages. So then when people are searching for Kalshi discount code, DraftKings discount code, if these publications then produce content that have those keywords, they're going to rise to the top and essentially can earn either a referral fee or, in some cases, which I found particularly fascinating, an ongoing cut of the losses that those users will subsequently incur. Because, of course, one of the things that you don't hear on the advertisements that are sort of constantly being played during sporting events and other things is that almost everyone by design loses on these online sports books. And in fact, if you are one of the few people who have enough insight and skill to win, they will just kick you off. So ultimately, the people who are on those platforms are people who are going to be losing money. And in certain cases, now I don't know the exact relationship, the exact contractual provisions between these newspapers and Advanced Local, the overarching company, and these sports books and prediction markets. What they did get back to me, but they didn't get into those details. But that's certainly one of the ways in which these types of articles make money.
1: That is very helpful to understand. And I want to also call attention to the scale here. You presented in this article a chart showing that between 2022 and 2026, well, in the case of Syracuse.com, almost 6,000 of these types of articles were published. And I want to explain to listeners, this isn't about banner ads, right? You're not talking about traditional advertising. These are being, something you focused on in the article, these are being presented as actual journalism, as news articles, because the claim is their original content. But we're talking about headlines, for example, like Arkansas DraftKings promo code launches $300 bonus, being published by an outlet, you know, here in upstate New York. So it's you know, it's maybe different than what you might expect from a local news agency or publication. Is that right?
2: That's right. And that's ultimately what Advanced Local said, is that they stood by this as journalism, which I was sort of surprised at, because I think if you just went to any, you know, typical person and said, is this journalism or an ad? They would look at it and say, this is an ad.
1: So it's not labeled as sponsored content or anything like that.
2: It is not. And I think that's important for the strategy, to be honest with you. I think that if it was labeled in that way, it wouldn't be as highly ranked in search engines. These are people who are on staff, the people who are writing these articles. Although, to be honest, they almost all seem AI generated. You know, it's they're all following the same beats. They're not the exact same language, but to me, it seems fairly clear that someone said, okay, to some sort of AI chatbot, okay, give me 10 versions of this article with a few different words. I can't prove that. I didn't write that in the article, but that was my impression. And yeah, I think that people coming across this are not told that this is an ad.
1: So a key part of the strategy here, as you referenced, is that the reputation of these news organizations and the longevity, of their brand, and the fact that they are categorized by Google and other search engines as news, means that they have this greater search authority. So these articles are then popping up, you know, in the news section of a Google search, or just at a higher ranking, you know, than other results might. Are you concerned about the impact that might have for news ranking overall for the industry?
2: Well, I think it's about, the credibility exists for a reason, right? Which is that if you go on one of these sites, you know, if you go to a Syracuse.com, if you go to a Cleveland Plain Dealer, Cleveland.com is the website for that, you are under the impression that this is content that, you know, might not, maybe not 100% of it is accurate, but there's an editorial staff who is making a judgment that this is both, one, accurate, and two, something the community should know about. And what this is kind of exploiting, you know, that trust. It's almost like, you know, fossil fuels there. It's kind of like they've been built up over the years, and now you're just extracting it for whatever purpose, you know, you want. And yeah, I think it's in certain ways a kind of manipulation and abuse of that trust that's been built up. And I also think that the ongoing financial relationship, kind of deeply entwined with editorial, since these are not walled off into some sort of, you know, ad function, especially with how prominent, you know, the prediction markets and the sports books are in society in 2026, I think it raises questions about the ability of these publications to cover these industries in an objective way.
1: Mm. Now, it sounds like you're connecting this to a trend we've seen really over the last 20 years, whereas advertising revenue for newsrooms, and especially local newsrooms, has declined. There's been a lot of layoffs with editorial staff, but an attempt to capitalize on that market share, on that audience, by maybe producing reprints of AP content, or just kind of easier to produce journalism, and then selling as many ads as you can to really maximize maximize the profits. There's a term for more extreme cases called ghost newspapers, where a newspaper that was at one time a legitimate source of news is doing kind of more syndicated content and just selling a lot of ads so they can get that revenue from a certain community. Do you see this as a sort of continuation of that trend, or is this something new given how much it is blurring the line between the actual editorial content and the advertising aspects of these newspapers?
2: I think it's related, because you are essentially doing what you can to extract value out of a husk of what these publications maybe once were. And, you know, in my article, you know, looking at, obviously this isn't the only network that does this kind of thing. And I focused on them to give some focus to the piece so that people, you know, you could kind of follow along. But there's other networks. Some of them have more transparency than others. Some of them are more clear that it's sponsored and that, you know, the publication may receive some revenue from it, things like that. But you see this explosion from 2022, where I found less than 400 examples across this whole network, to 2026, where at the current rate, when I published this article in May, we were trending towards about 14,000 on an annual basis. It's really not sustainable, right? I mean, they're ramping it up because the competition is increasing. So the more you have, you know, you're trying to get up to the top, and freshness is part of it, and they're capitalizing on, you know, what's the latest, what's the next football game, what's the next baseball game. You know, they're building and building and building, but eventually it's just going to be completely saturated. And so I think that's how it relates, is that, you know, just like, you know, you can survive by, you know, printing AP articles and just selling ads against it because people are going to your site because they've done that for 10 or 20 or 30 years, and they're going to continue to do that. Eventually, people kind of realize, well, wait a second, I'm not actually getting any local news here anymore, or anything that I can't find in a million other places. They're going to stop going. So I think it's related in that sense, although obviously it's a little bit of a different strategy.
1: I appreciate you calling attention to the scale of this. And it's not only that there's, you know, multiple local news conglomerates that are doing this, but it's been interesting to watch the relationship between some of these gambling platforms and national media. We've seen partnerships with CNN, you know, all sorts of other, you know, large, you know, in some cases international broadcasters, publications, but also just in the way that especially, you know, Polymarket and Kalshi have really leveraged a news branding for their own materials. It's striking how, and I believe it's Polymarket, if you look at their social media, most of the updates are preceded by, you know, breaking, and then it'll have, you know, the odds on a certain bet that they're promoting. But it's presented, you know, and there's a claim that they can actually, you know, predict the future based on this crowdsourcing of people's bets. So there's a real movement. It's not just, you know, from traditional advertising, but actually for a lot of these gambling platforms, particularly those that are dealing more in world events, to brand themselves as a source of legitimate information. And there seems to be a real national debate happening about, you know, how to regard that or even how to regulate it. Is that something that you've been exploring and, you know, in your writing?
2: I've explored a little bit in my writing, but I will say it's sort of you're kind of walking through exactly what's churning through my mind right now. And it's kind of the subject of a current investigation that I'm working on. But you do have CNN, CNBC, The Wall Street Journal with very prominent relationships and deals with both Kalshi and Polymarket. And it creates some similar issues that we've been discussing with this local news, but also other issues that create a whole host of new problems. For instance, although the prediction market overall is growing in as many billions of dollars, the market for any individual news event can often be quite small, $10,000, $20,000, something like that. So that makes it very easily manipulable, or it makes it easy to manipulate, because for a few thousand dollars, I can change the odds. And now you have companies like a CNN, like a CNBC, who are treating movement in these markets as itself news. So it really creates a system where, you know, people are spending millions of dollars on television ads in order to create, you know, a narrative about their opponent or themselves or the race and, you know, the campaign in general. The temptation to spend a tiny fraction of that and get, you know, potentially national coverage on the CNN or in the Wall Street Journal or something like that because of these relationships, I think is going to be quite high as we move into the midterms.
1: So now that we've thoroughly depressed all of our listeners with this analysis of what's going on in the news landscape, I'm curious to shift slightly and just pick your brain about how people, you know, should be thinking about their information diet. You know, you're someone who's been in the news space now for decades, and you're an early adopter of Substack, you know, and spoke really eloquently, you know, about 10 years ago about, you know, what attracted you in the sense that it was this intimacy between you and the readers. You weren't turning over control of visibility to an algorithm. You were able to deliver your content directly to people's inboxes. We seem to have been in a pendulum, you know, swinging back and forth during that time between whether social media is going to be the king of news distribution or not. You know, how, when you think about, you know, what the outlook was when Substack first launched, when you were starting your newsletter, versus, you know, how things look today in terms of reaching readers. You know, I'll say in my conversations, you know, with people across our own community, young, old, whatever side of the political spectrum, almost everyone is frustrated by the quality of information, the difficulty in accessing it, and the awareness that certainly local news, but also national news in many ways, has deteriorated in quality, you know, compared in accessibility compared to how it was, you know, in the past. So how do you think about where we are now relative to, you know, when you started your newsletter, you know, in 2018?
2: Well, I think if you were probably to look at the average news consumer and compare their consumption today to 2018, you would find that the power of the algorithm is even more pronounced. You know, in 2018, I think you at least for the most part had a situation where you were selecting broadly the basket of things you were interested in, and then the algorithm was sorting among that pre-selected basket. Today, I think it's much more likely that you don't have any control over what these algorithms are delivering you, and they're just sending you to things that are proved popular with other people, or kind of looking at where you're lingering, what's kind of getting you to stay on a page and sort of tapping into your kind of most base instincts and just feeding into that. So that's not great. You know, what I would say is what's so important today, if you want to be I think the good news is there's a lot of great reporting going on despite the challenges of the industry. There's so much, you know, amazing investigations, analysis, all of it. To the extent that you can, you're not going to be able to avoid the algorithms, but make sure you're reading things outside of any algorithm. You know, whether it's deciding to tune into a radio program or a podcast and you're just subscribed and you're going to listen to that each week, or signing up for a newsletter, or going to the homepage of a publication that you trust, you know, you want to be making your own decisions and not outsource all of it to algorithmic decisions, because those algorithms are not making decisions based on what's going to inform you. They're based on what's going to keep you on the platform the longest, because that's going to increase their ability to show ads and things like that. So that's, I think, even more important today than it was, you know, 8-10 years ago.
1: I think that's great advice. Speaking of inspiring signs, you know, in this area, I just got back a few days ago from Pittsburgh. I was there for the Institute for Nonprofit News conference, and it was really special to get to meet with newsrooms across the country, big and small, who are doing this work primarily through funding from, you know, individual contributions, philanthropy, and doing so many experiments in all of these communities around the United States, whether it's through delivering stories through WhatsApp groups to immigrant communities in the Southwest border, to really innovative social media strategies, to events. I think there's been a real realization that a lot of people like standing shoulder to shoulder in person with folks who live nearby, who care about the same things they do, and actually having conversations about what they're reading in their local publications. That's something we've certainly seen here in Syracuse at Central Current. And it's going to be very, I you know, very excited about what's happening, you know, nationally in that space. And I think, you know, we live in a time of pioneering and experimentation. And for all of the disappointing aspects to the information ecosystem out there, I think people can look for it. You know, there are still some fantastic reporters and publications who are doing the kind of work that, you know, that we all want to see more of. For those who are interested in reading more of your writing, how can they connect with you, Judd?
2: The best way is to go to the website popular.info and just sign up for the newsletter. I don't have any paywalls, so you can sign up. You'll get absolutely everything I write. If you like it, keep on. If not, unsubscribe, and that's fine too. But that's the best way to do it.
1: Wonderful. Well, I did that shortly after finding that first article and have been really enjoying the updates since then. So thank you so much for the work that you're doing and for taking the time to come on our show. Once again, for those listening, this has been an episode of It's Happening Here by Central Current, in partnership with WCNY Community FM. 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
1: Good day and welcome to Checkup from the Neck Up here on WCNY Community FM. I'm your host, Dr. Rich O'Neill. Dr. Neckup, you probably know me from Cycle of Health on WCNY-TV. On this radio show, we'll also focus on topics designed with your health in mind and happiness. Our guest for this episode is Jim Brulé, a transformational storyteller and death doula. Very interesting combination we have here for two shows. So today we're going to focus on storytelling. And we'll start with, I have three grandkids, 4, 3, and 2.5.

0: And I do quite a bit of time story reading. And so I wanted to know, Jim, what is the difference between story reading and storytelling?
1: Oh, that's a great question. And I have a story about it. But to answer your question, there's a tremendous difference between mm-hmm. storytelling and story reading. Mm-hmm. And the fundamental difference is that when you're telling a story, the story can change. The story can adapt. The story can adapt to what you need, and it can adapt to what the listener needs.
0: And the book, when I read the book, I don't adapt the book. Well, I don't know. Maybe I do, actually.
1: You adapt with tone and inflection and some things. And you might stray from the words.
0: Yeah.
1: You might have had the experience I've had of falling asleep while I'm reading to my grandchildren.
0: And I've hoped I would. I can tell you that.
1: No, that I fall asleep. Yeah,
0: no, that's what I mean. I hope so. I need a nap when I'm playing with those guys.
1: And in those circumstances, the kids will tell you the story, the words you missed.
0: Yeah.
1: And so there's a whole different process going on. There's a process of memorization. It's another kind of comfort. It's not bad, mm-hmm. but it's a very different kind of thing than when the story is fluid and adptable and it can meet the needs of the story, the uh-huh. needs of the teller and the story, the needs of the listener.
0: So the story, the teller, and the listener.
1: Yes. And it's a three-legged stool. Uh-huh. You change one of them, the other two change. Uh-huh. And that's a good story when that happens. That's why when people come to learn storytelling from me, they say, I'm not good at memorizing. And I would say, great, because you will never memorize a story with me. Uh-huh. You'll learn the world of the story. You'll enter the world of the story, and you'll narrate what's going on around you in this story world.
0: Oh, that's a very interesting.
1: It's a very different way of communicating a story.
0: It's certainly a very different way of thinking about it than I've thought about the story. So you're, when you say entering the world of the story, I never actually think about that, although my son is very big on these, he calls them world-building books. Uh-huh. So I've never thought about that. But so you enter the world, and you look around. Mm-hmm. So tell us about entering the world and...
1: Well, think about how some of our classic stories start. They start with Once Upon a Time.
0: Yes.
1: They're describing a world that's different than ours. And mm-hmm. that's the contract that we have between teller and listener, between teller, listener, and story, is that we're creating a new world. Mm-hmm. And we have to inhabit that world in order to get all the benefit and meaning and enjoyment out of the world that it has to offer. So the job of the storyteller is to craft that world that they've entered into in their own mind.
0: Mm-hmm. They're already living in it.
1: They're already there. Mm-hmm. So, but they have to describe it in enough detail that the other person can come in and look around and appreciate themselves, mm-hmm. but not in such great detail that it's my world, not uh-huh. a world you can enter. Uh-huh. It has to be flexible for you.
0: So like even the words once upon a time are not specific. They're not saying July 9th, whatever it is,
1: right.
0: 2027, 2026, right. They're saying once upon a time. So that leaves you space to enter this world sort of where you imagine.
1: Where you imagine, absolutely. Mm-hmm. A good story, a transformational story, I should say, for mm-hmm. me, is when that world is has the right balance of structure and detail and ambiguity. Mm-hmm. So that you, as the listener, and frankly me, as the teller, can be changed by the story in unpredictable ways. And that's the goal of this kind of storytelling.
0: Transformational storytelling.
1: Transformational storytelling.
0: The goal is to create a world where you can enter and change.
1: And be, yeah, and you're inspired to change. You're not changed in a particular way. So it's not like, here's the lesson you have to learn. It's I've given you the catalyst, and it'll work on you differently than it works on me.
0: Uh-huh. So it's not, you're not going in there and telling somebody, here's the moral of the story. You're inviting somebody in so they can inhabit this world and then see, feel how they are changing as
1: right.
0: they go and explore this world.
1: That's right.
0: That sounds actually very exciting.
1: It is. Uh-huh. And sometimes I call these stories refrigerator stories.
0: Refrigerator stories.
1: Because what they're telling you doesn't quite hit you in the moment, but it's when you go to the refrigerator, get out a snack, that it starts to gel and starts to make sense. So they take time.
0: Yeah, I had a friend who was a family therapist. He's since passed away. Miss him dearly. But he would say, you know, sometimes when I'm working with people, I say things and I don't expect them to have an impact for maybe 6 months or so, a year, you know, they'll be going along in their life and then they'll just say, oh, now I, you know, and so it sounds like that's...
1: Same idea. Of course, my background is in family therapy, but...
0: Oh, I didn't know that.
1: Yeah. But in fact, I would wager that your friend didn't know how it was going to affect them, only that it would.
0: And
1: that's the key, is I don't have your solution. I don't have your healing. I don't have any of that directly known by me. Mm-hmm. All I can do is help you go there yourself.
0: Mm-hmm.
1: Yeah.
0: So tell us about ambiguity. And the other day when I was talking to you about this, you used the word fantastical.
1: Mm-hmm.
0: Tell us about that.
1: Well, you know, ambiguity is a wonderful thing. It's a wonderful tool. We have to be able to imagine the fantastic. We have to be able to imagine a different world, a mm-hmm. fantasy world,
0: mm-hmm. Mm-hmm.
1: In order to let our spirits take a different path.
0: Mm-hmm.
1: And if all we're doing is working hard to do the same path over and over, well, then we're not going to change. You know, mm-hmm. it's mm-hmm. not until we hit some kind of ambiguity. There has to be enough energy behind it to invite a change. And that can be a very positive energy. You see a new opportunity and you say, boy, this is great. I'd love to pursue it. Or it can be a negative energy. It can be a pain, it can be a loss, it can be any of these things.
0: Mm-hmm.
1: Again, that can be the oomph to get us out of whatever path we're on. But if you think about it, most of us don't know what the next path will be. We get thrown into a new world, a fantastic world,
0: mm-hmm.
1: and we have to find our way around in it.
0: Yeah.
1: It's the job of this transformational storyteller to say, this is a world that's safe, but also surprising. And if I can do both, if I can say this is a safe place to be and surprises are coming your way, then I've done the right thing.
0: As you're talking about that, I'm reminded of the space I'm in personally at this point. My kids are grown, they're off, they're married, they have their own kids, and I've been doing my job as a psychologist and teacher for 43 years, and every day, or probably maybe every other day, somebody says to me, are you thinking about retiring? And it's like, well, of course, you know, but I'm not planning to. And so I'm at this space where I'm thinking, well, how do I don't actually want to leave my job. Mm-hmm. I like my job. I like what I'm doing. But I'm wondering, how do I integrate all the things and what new things might come up? So go ahead.
1: Yeah, so, well, first thing I'll say is that when I retired, I got to be busier than I'd ever been in my life.
0: Uh-huh.
1: And I had no idea how I ever managed to get things done before I retired.
0: That, you know, I've heard people say that. So what changed? What changed for you?
1: Oh, I got to put down the things that didn't really nourish me.
0: And record keeping, please.
1: There are stories. But what I got to do was to pursue the things that really were calling to me.
0: Uh-huh.
1: And the minute I put down all those obligations, I realized there were a lot more things calling me than I had time for. So I had to kind of wander around and say, well, what do I want to do here?
0: Yeah.
1: And try them out.
0: Yeah.
1: It remains a wonderful place to be.
0: Yeah, it sounds great. So you had to like pick and choose, see what was exciting.
1: Well, but to your question, I wove a new fabric.
0: Yeah.
1: I didn't pick one.
0: Uh-huh.
1: I've picked many, and the tapestry is really kind of nice.
0: Mm-hmm.
1: It's no longer a single thing,
0: mm-hmm.
1: and that's good.
0: Yeah, I know we're going to talk more about this in our next show, but I know you're also a death doula.
1: Yeah.
0: So you have integrated transformational storytelling with being a death doula, and we're going to talk more about that directly in our next show. So do you, I'm hoping we're going to be leading up to you telling a story at some
1: point. What do you know? I have a story, and I'll say one of the characteristics of being a storyteller is that you think you know what story you're going to tell, and then a story comes to you and says, no, I'm the one you have to tell.
0: Oh, interesting.
1: In fact, the Kalahari storytellers say, tell the story that's pursuing you. So that happened to me this morning a new story came up and tapped me on the shoulder. And
0: you said, were thinking about coming here.
1: When I was coming here.
0: Uh-huh.
1: And a new story said, no, I'm the one you need to tell. Uh-huh. So I'll share this story with you.
0: Uh-huh.
1: And I'll share just a tiny background with it. I had a podcast many years ago.
0: Uh-huh.
1: And I had a transcriptionist who lived in Nigeria. And she was the one who was transcribing all the stories for me.
0: Uh-huh.
1: And she and I got to know each other. And she said, I really want to be a storyteller, but I don't know how.
0: Mm-hmm.
1: And I said, we'll do that.
0: Mm-hmm.
1: I said, what kind of story do you want to tell? And she said, I want to tell a historical epic. I want to tell the old histories.
0: Mm-hmm.
1: And I said, great. What would you like to tell? And here's the story she told me.
0: Okay.
1: There was a time of a deep famine. The sun was hot. The grasses were withering. The animals were sick. The ground was parched. Even the people were starting to die. And this one family decided they had to leave. They had to find someplace else where they could survive. A father, a mother, son, and a daughter. And so they headed out. And they headed out across just terrible landscape. And they went for days. And what little food they had brought with them was gone. The mother was carrying water in a calabash across her back, and there was very little water left. And the children were crying. And the father said, I'm a hunter. I'll go out. I'll get us some food. There's a stand of trees in the distance. I'll bring some back. I'll be back by nightfall. And he left. And he didn't return.
0: Mm.
1: And they waited all night, and the next morning he still wasn't there. And by now the children, they were crying. Mother, we're hungry. Mother, we're thirsty. And she said, look, I'll go get some water. You wait here. I'll be back by nightfall. And she left. When she came back, she hadn't found any water.
0: Mm.
1: And there were her children. And now they're weaker. Mother, we're hungry. Mother, we're thirsty. Mother, we're dying. Mm-hmm. And her heart was breaking. So the next morning she got up and she said, I will go and I will find you water. And she covered them with her shawl and she headed out. And at evening she came back and her calabash was empty. And her children are lying there. And she said, and they said to her, Mother, we're dying. And she was so pained that she took that calabash, she raised it over her head, and she threw it on the ground. And in that moment, she was transformed into the River Oulu. Mm. And the River Oulu, which flows to this day, nourished the children, healed the children, and gave them strength. And the children of their children are now called the children of the river. And it is known that if you drink from the River Oulu, you'll be healed. You'll be strengthened. And if the first water that you drink as an infant comes from the River Oulu, then you get a special power, and that is that you cannot tell a lie. Every word you speak will be true. And the king of that community, who told this story to my friend, said, I am a child of the river, and I have a great obligation. If I say something negative about someone, it will come true because I can't speak a lie. So I have to be very careful about what it is I say and what it is I ask for. And so that River Oulu flows today. And the children of the River Oulu have now traveled around the world. And that community sends water in small containers to those families around the world so that their children can have their first sip of water from the River Oulu.
0: Mm. What a lovely story.
1: Now, I have to say, Titi Ogunayake is the name of the woman who told me that story.
0: Titi Ogunayake.
1: Titi Ogunayake. Mm-hmm. And she said, I said to her, Titi, I'm a little confused because I thought you were going to tell me a historical story, a true story. Mm-hmm. And she said, it is true. Mm. And it was a wonderful lesson for me as well to realize I kind of knew it, but it was the first time I had heard it from the mouth of someone who knew this was true, that stories don't have to be factual to be true. Mm. And this is one of those stories.
0: Speaking to a deeper meaning than fact.
1: Yes, yes. Stories contain so many meanings. Like in that story, I imagine you and the listeners can hear many different meanings. Mm-hmm. You know, there is the thing about speaking truth. Mm-hmm. There's also something about a mother's love for her children. There's something about the magical power of outrage. I mean, the story is filled with meanings. Mm-hmm. When I tell that story, I don't know which ones of those are going to resonate with the people who are hearing it. Mm-hmm. I don't try and say this is the point or that is the point. Mm-hmm. Tell the story, leave it as it lays. Mm-hmm. And let people take whatever nourishment they need from it. Because every time I tell it, it nourishes me too. Mm-hmm. So
0: I was, there were a number of moments of, you were saying earlier, surprise. Mm-hmm. Is it one of the key elements of the three-legged stool? And there were a number of elements of surprise for me, including the moment of outrage and that transformation into the River Oulu.
1: Yes.
0: That was a totally surprising moment for me.
1: Good.
0: Yeah, yeah,
1: and,
0: yeah.
1: And, you know, so one of the questions I often get asked is why do we tell stories so easily and so readily? And why do people seem to love them so much?
0: Yeah.
1: And I thought...
0: I'm sorry to interrupt, but I was absolutely captivated by your story.
1: Good.
0: I was like, you were telling it, and I thought, yeah, I started to imagine the world. I started to imagine what it was like. I started to feel like, oh, my goodness, this is really unpleasant to live in that space. And so you invited me in, and I went.
1: And I'll bet you saw that stand of trees.
0: I did.
1: I didn't tell you what kind of trees they were, but I'll bet you saw some there.
0: Yeah, I absolutely did. I saw parched and I saw green resistance and a particular kind of tree.
1: Right. Mm-hmm. Had I said to you, there's a bunch of whatever they were, trees, I don't know what they would be in that part of Nigeria, they would have limited your vision.
0: Yeah.
1: And I don't want to do that.
0: Mm-hmm.
1: I want to say, there's trees,
0: and
1: you'll see the trees that will make the most sense to you, and that's part of the art of the story.
0: I interrupted you.
1: That's okay.
0: Ago. Did you want to continue along that?
1: Well, I'll follow your lead.
0: Well, you're presuming I have a lead here. that's a big presumption. I heard earlier you said that you actually teach storytelling to people.
1: Yes.
0: So I'm very curious about how do you, I mean, I could teach somebody how to read a word, but, you know, how do you go about that? What do you do?
1: Well, teaching, especially this kind of storytelling, involves several dimensions. One dimension is how to communicate the story. So there's performative things like pacing and tone and pauses and all the exterior parts of telling the story. But another part is once I've got a story, how do I take it apart in a way that doesn't reduce it to its core elements but allows the meanings that are there to emerge? Because I want to have a broad and deep understanding of the story before I tell it.
0: Let me see if I got that.
1: Yeah.
0: So, because you said something that I hadn't anticipated. Surprise again. You said, how do I take the story apart?
1: Yeah.
0: And I would never think about taking a story apart. So, when you said that, what do you mean by taking it apart?
1: So, in the story I just told. The woman is carrying a calabash. That's a part of the story. Now I have to ask myself, why a calabash? Why not a skin? Why a calabash?
0: Yeah.
1: And I will then experiment with the story, and I'll tell it with a skin instead of a calabash, and I'll see what changes in the mood and the meaning and the depth of the story as I do that. I'll always try and tell it as it was told, but occasionally it just maps better to our understanding if I substitute something. And so that'll be part of, and I do that with every part of the story. So why is it a man and a woman? Why is it a mother and a father? Why is it a son and a daughter? All those might seem obvious, but they have to be examined. And they have to say, what's the purpose of this in the story? Or what are its purposes?
0: So you teach people in a way, you invite people to go start doing that with the stories they want to tell. And I'm getting, I think, that when you're doing that, you're really inviting them to bring their self into that world and explore the relationship of their self to that, the elements of that story.
1: Which takes us to the third leg of that stool.
0: Okay.
1: Which is that if I'm telling a story and inviting change in you, I'm also inviting change in me. And much like in clinical supervision.
0: You mean psychotherapy?
1: In psychotherapy.
0: Supervising
1: the therapist. No, but if you're supervising a therapist, you're helping them understand their own relationship to the work they're doing, how it's changing them. I do exactly the same thing with my students, which is, How is this affecting you?
0: Mm-hmm.
1: What baggage are you bringing into this story?
0: Mm-hmm.
1: And bring it if you will, but do it intentionally and understand how it's coloring what you're doing. And mm-hmm. that's all part of learning how to tell this kind of story.
0: Mm-hmm. So you're really inviting people to, I would say, consciously and unconsciously reflect on their self, how their own self is constructed, like a story is constructed.
1: Yes.
0: And then enter into a new landscape and see and interact with people and
1: yes.
0: things. And
1: And you say that, I'm immediately reminded of this wonderful cartoon,
0: uh-huh.
1: which has a huge ocean liner and no one on it except one man who's running down the deck. And the cartoon says, our conscious mind
0: mm-hmm.
1: is like a stowaway on an ocean liner that thinks it's the captain.
0: I like that.
1: Yeah.
0: Yeah.
1: And so, and that's, when I'm telling a story, I'm telling it with much more than my conscious mind.
0: Uh-huh.
1: And I have to make room for that to happen.
0: Uh-huh. Well, Jim Brulé, transformative storyteller and death doula, and in the next episode of our travel together, we will be talking about storytelling and death doula. So, folks, I just first want to thank you, Jim, for being here with us today. This has truly been enjoyable. I really enjoyed talking with you. And, folks, you've been listening to Check Up from the Neck Up on Community FM. And to listen to this show again and the station's other original local programming, you can go to wcny.org/communityfm. I'm Dr. Neck Up, Rich O'Neill. Have a great day, and wish I had some. Do you have a quippy kind of thing to say, Jim? And happy stories, maybe, or fun stories?
1: Keep your life full of surprises.
0: Oh, lovely. I love that. Okay. Well, with that, folks, we'll sign off for today.

0: 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Stay tuned for Our New Neighbors, featuring compelling stories of immigrants and refugees who have settled in Central New York. That's coming up next.
1: Coming up on Game Changers, the team took on Howard and Auburn at home before hitting the road to face SMU in the first ACC matchup of the season. Then we'll get to know team captain Layla Filia.
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1: Good day and welcome to our new neighbors on Community FM. I'm Marina Bogovska and I'm happy to be hosting this month's program. In this series of shows, we explore our region's growing and very important immigrant and refugee community. Central New York is one of the nation's main areas for refugee and immigrant resettlement, and WCNY wants to introduce you to many of these new neighbors and tell you more about how you can help them better adjust to life in their new country. Our guest today is Nina Paluhina from Russia. Welcome, Nina.
2: Hi, Marina. Thank you very much for inviting me. I really appreciate this opportunity.
1: It's a pleasure to have you. And let me tell our listeners at first, little more information about Nina. Nina is not just random guest who I've met 5 minutes ago. Nina is very close and dear friend of mine, and I think it will make our conversation just better, and it will be very, I hope it will be very natural and it will inspire our listeners, and I'm sure they will enjoy hearing your journey. So thanks again for coming. So let's start from the beginning, Nina. Tell us briefly about yourself. Who is Nina Paluhina?
2: Well, it depends what kind of me you want to know. Right now, the best part of me is a mom of three beautiful kids right now. Yeah. I have a 7-year-old daughter, Lizzie, a 4-year-old boy, Benjamin, and my littlest son, Solomon, is turning 6 months tomorrow.
1: Congratulations. I have to tell you, make you compliment right away, because you look fantastic for mom of three. I remember when I gave birth, I looked like Shrek's wife. I was big, fat mama. You look gorgeous, like supermodel.
2: Thank you.
1: So now tell me, please. Yes, I understand that's your greatest accomplishment, and it's amazing. It's beautiful. You know, you have a really incredible fruits of your life. But now let's take you back in. Introduce me, Nina, who lived in Russia. How your life looked like when you lived there in that country.
2: I was born in the city of Kursk. It is right on the border with Ukraine, or if you know better where Moscow is, it's 500 kilometers, or that would be around 300 miles south from Moscow. My childhood was a very happy one. I grew up in a Christian family. My dad was church pastor, and I also have a younger brother. Our family was very much into music as well. So from the early age, it was decided, it was not even negotiable that we'll learn how to play music. I used to play a Russian folk instrument that no one knows here about. It's a 3-string instrument that the closest to it would be probably a mandolin. It is a relative of a well-known balalaika, but it has a round shape. I wish I brought it here, because people are curious when I tell them about this instrument, because no one knows about it, but I haven't.
1: So old were you when you, your life, your childhood was really happy back in Russia, and I'm really happy for you, because not everyone can you know, share this experience with us. But tell me, how old when you moved to this country, and what happened? What inspired you? You just woke up and say, I decided I will change my life tremendously and I will move. So what happened? Tell us your story, Nina.
2: I don't think I was ever planning about moving anywhere, but I happened to fall in love and marry a guy who,
1: that
2: time was an American citizen. His name is Daniel, and he also was born in Russia. We met when we were kids. It would be safe to say we grew up together in the same city. We had common friends. When he was 16 or 17 years old, his family immigrated to United States.
1: And you separated, yeah?
2: We got separated, yes. But we continued to...
1: So you were just friends?
2: We were just friends, very good friends. I could say that maybe we were about to start dating just before he moved away. But when he moved, we continued to keep in touch.
1: Oh, there were no Facebook that time.
2: No Facebook. Well, I'm very lucky that he's a very techy guy. So
1: he
2: came up with a bunch of ways for us to stay in touch. We started with emails. Then
1: so official.
2: Well, it was the easiest way for us to connect because text messages could not go internationally, or like we would have to pay much extra to do that. So we did emails, then this app ACQ or ICQ, I don't even remember, came out. We used that for a while.
1: And keep in mind time difference.
2: Yes.
1: Time difference between Russia and America. It's just like...
2: Yes. So most of the time he was the one to suffer. So he would have to stay very
1: That's
2: late.
1: The way, you know, let them suffer.
2: He would come back from school or later work and then text or call me. Oh, then Skype came out. And we use a lot of that too.
1: Okay, so how long, like, you were torturing him this way? I mean, communication through emails.
2: Love
1: at the distance,
2: It lasted for 5 years. And
1: then he passed all tests to be patient, you know?
2: He did. He had to because my parents didn't trust him that much. Being a parent right now, I understand that he looked like a guy who would break my heart and move away, never coming back. So I don't blame them. But he did come back. And
1: how old were you when this happened? Like when you physically met again?
2: Well, he came back a few times just to visit. And when he came back and proposed, I was 24.
1: So he moved, he immigrated, he left Russia.
2: Yeah.
1: When he was 16?
2: Yes.
1: And then he came back you were 24,
2: I was 24. Yes.
1: Wow.
2: Or 23 turning 24.
1: That's a long lost story.
2: That was I'm 2 years older than him, so yes. It lasted for
1: That's amazing.
2: For about
1: Thanks
2: five
1: for
2: years.
1: Sharing. Okay. So what happened after he proposed? Again, tell us about the journey, how you moved from Russia to America.
2: He proposed, we got married, and he applied for a spousal visa for me.
1: That's nice way. To immigrate, like one of the ways how you can immigrate.
2: Yes.
1: Legally.
2: The paperwork took us around 2 years to come through. And then I came to the U.S. in 2017 for the first time.
1: 2017, here we go. Okay, so you got married in Russia and you lived together. So he left life in America just to be there with you. Correct?
2: He did. Yes.
1: That's real love. That's so romantic.
2: Thank you.
1: That's an amazing story. Thank you for sharing. I think all women who listen to us, they're probably already like looking for a box of Kleenex. Okay, just start crying.
2: I can tell you more.
1: Tell me more.
2: Before leaving, he actually composed a song. He wrote a song for me and he recorded it. He is singing on the tape, and he paid a few guys, like he hired a band to record the song.
1: That's impressive. Is there any chance we can somehow like listen to it? Do you have any recordings?
2: I don't have it with me, but I think he even uploaded to iTunes, but I'm not sure. I have to check it with him.
1: That's powerful. I mean, I've never heard that coming. Okay, good job, Daniel. Okay.
2: No, he is romantic.
1: So, okay. Thank you for sharing. It's very interesting. I've learned, you know, we are friends. I've never heard that story before. So now tell me about your life when you moved. So when I invite guests to this show, they have different stories, you know, to share. Sometimes they have, it's a quite painful experience, and they share like what the hell they went through, and they suffered, and they lived in, you know, in fear, and then they moved here, and you know the way they adjusted. But for you, it seems like you had really nice, you know, childhood. Your beloved daughter, amazing, like incredibly talented musician, and then you got married, and this man, you know, he moved the mountains in order to be with you, you know, good for him. I mean, this is really love, you know, to leave United States and move to Russia. So tell me, so when you moved here, tell me what was the huge contrast for you, or it was just natural transition?
2: Think for me, it was much easier than it is for many people, partly because I spoke the language.
1: Yeah.
2: I think the language barrier is one of the biggest challenges for immigrants here. And also, I had someone with me who already lived here before, and he knew people, he knew places, he knew how the things are done here. So for me, it was a pretty easy transition, I would say.
1: Okay. And when you moved here, did you have any children or no?
2: No, we didn't have any children.
1: So you gave birth already here?
2: Yes, all of our children are born in the States.
1: That's amazing. Congratulations. So you're not like traumatized, okay, by like childbirth in Russia? Because some people, they share very...
2: I've heard stories.
1: Scary stories. We don't want to scare our listeners.
2: I hear it is getting better, but it depends.
1: Yeah. Okay, it's like battlefield. Okay. Let's keep that part. Okay, so then, tell me more. Okay, you introduced yourself, so we know Nina as a wife, as incredible mother, you know, person like who can play musical instrument. Now, I want you to share with our listeners about your passion in life. So, what you do for a living? About that Nina Poluhina, who is an incredibly talented photographer. Tell us more.
2: Yes, I was anticipating that. So, I am a photographer. I've picked up my camera for the first time around 10 years ago. And since then, I've been doing pictures. I started with weddings. And now I transitioned more into family pictures, especially after I started having my own children. I understand how fast time flies, and it is so nice to have this photos, those pictures to look back on. And I'm happy to provide my clients with something
1: absolutely.
2: To cherish.
1: And I have also to tell to our listeners that I totally agree that you're incredibly talented, and I share this from my personal experience because Nina Poluhina is my family photographer, not just a friend, but my family photographer. And so far we had, I think, 3 family photo sessions, 3 years in a row. Every time, you know, you exceed all my expectations because, you know, it's not easy. You know, when it's wedding, you know, people all there prepared and they already know that what's coming. But when it's family photo session, you have to, I remember last year when we were in Syracuse University, you know, that place, and you know, how my boys, kids, they were like running all over the place. And Nina, she's so patient, and she did it so like incredible job. I mean, it's not easy. Like one thing, like, so you capture these moments and everything went so smoothly. I'm grateful for you, and I'm looking forward for, I don't know, 50 more family photo sessions, you know. You have
2: Thank
1: to come
2: you.
1: Up with locations.
2: I really appreciate your compliment, but I also have to give credit to you because you come very prepared.
1: Well,
2: all
1: always...
2: your outfits are very thought through. Not everybody comes that prepared as you are.
1: Well, I'm trying my best. Okay, so what advice you want to give to people who just came to this country or to Syracuse?
2: First of all, do your best and try to learn the language, because language barrier closes a lot of doors. And when you can speak the language, you can do so much more and you can meet so many more people. And the second one would be the people. Try and meet people. Go out of your comfort zone. And I am a very introverted person, so that was my biggest challenge, going out of my comfort zone every time I leave the house. I like to hang out with someone I already know, but...
1: I hope you enjoy hanging out with me. You know?
2: I already know you, so I enjoy hanging out with you. No, actually, I feel very good after meeting new people, but there's like this barrier that I have to cross.
1: You don't have to trust them, you know, all your like stories and, you know,
2: no,
1: secrets.
2: No, you're an extrovert. You will never understand how scary it is.
1: No, I mean, I have to agree with you. And I have to tell you, I really enjoy spending time with you because you have one side that you say that you feel maybe uncomfortable around, like new people. It's I get that. But I have to tell you, it's very beneficial for me to spend more time with you because I enjoy you have this gift to listen to people. I can be in your presence and just I talk a lot. You know, I have my even show on the radio. But I'm so grateful for you for our, that's why I guess that's another reason why we became close friends, because that's a gift to listen. So it's just not everybody, you know, have this gift.
2: Thank you. I genuinely enjoy listening to people and know them better.
1: Yeah. So, yeah. So first advice, it's definitely like language, learn language. And what are like, do you think that Syracuse actually, if we skip the part about actual life in winter here, it's like ice age, you know, it's freezing cold, like Wegmans freezer. So if we skip that side, tell me, like, do you recommend Syracuse just for leaving for immigration here? Or let's send all flights to Florida.
2: I've never lived in Florida, so
1: me too. I've never even visited
2: Florida. I
1: cannot
2: send anyone to the place where I've never lived before, but the weather sounds nice and looks nice. We love Syracuse in summer and fall. Our favorite family activity is to go hiking. The Finger Lakes area, all those parks, they are gorgeous. Fall is so beautiful here. So I think it's a good place to live. And for immigrants, it's a good opportunity to meet someone who maybe can speak their language, because there are a lot of people from all over the world here. Unlike Florida, maybe. I don't know.
1: I don't know. I've never been in Florida, but to me, like people, when people tell me, like, I understand I live in America, but to me, like Syracuse, that's it. That's how you... do you like living here? I said, yeah, it's like paradise. And they say, how are you doing? And my answer is, I'm living a dream. And people start laughing. They think it's sarcasm. They said, oh, what kind of dream? Is it nightmare? I said, no, I'm genuinely happy. And people's like Marina, you are like crazy a little bit. So, I mean, I'm happy here. Are you happy here, Nina?
2: I am happy. I'm happy wherever I am. I'm trying to. But it's a funny story when you mentioned Syracuse. For a while, my daughter thought that Syracuse is America. Yeah. And like Florida is another country.
1: That's what I think. I believe that it's...
2: We travel somewhere and then we come back to America.
1: Absolutely. How old is she? Seven?
2: She's seven now. She's learning about different states in school right now. So she knows that Florida is just another state. But yeah, she used to think Syracuse is the America.
1: Yes. So, and so how old were you when you came here? You said in 2017. So you were very young, yeah?
2: I was 27.
1: 27. And what do you think? Is it more challenging for older people to move? Or it's never too late? I mean, to start fresh, you know?
2: Well, theoretically, it's never too late. But obviously, it's easier for younger people to come and adjust. I know that because I can see my husband's parents who came here in their 40s. They struggle more with the language.
1: Be careful right now, okay? Because I'm 39. I'm pushing my 40s. So you sound like they're ancient, you know? Be very careful. Well, you want to stay my friend. Don't mess up with people in their 40s.
2: Well, now they're in their 60s. They came... Okay. I don't know.
1: I'm joking.
2: 20
1: Nina,
2: years
1: joking.
2: Ago. But I can see that they struggle more with language barrier.
1: Yeah.
2: They try to...
1: They're old school.
2: Yeah. And yeah, they are used to the way they lived their lives before.
1: Angry. Yeah. Tell us about what you miss the most about your life back in Russia.
2: Obviously, I miss my family. I miss people. I miss being around someone I known for the bigger part of my life. I look at the pictures and sometimes I have this fear of missing out, or actually missing out when I see them celebrating their birthdays or someone gets married, and I'm thinking, oh, I could have been there, but I can't. Sometimes I miss food. But you know what? I'm learning. Every year I add a new skill. You already know about my sushi.
1: I do know.
2: So last year I learned how to make sourdough. This year I'm making my own cottage cheese at home.
1: Incredible. You are a rock star. You're crushing it, Nina.
2: I'm trying. Like, you gotta learn and improve. Otherwise you're stagnating.
1: Yeah. It's impressive. So
2: thank you.
1: I'm just so happy for you. And I like when you said, yeah, I'm happy here. I'm trying to be happy everywhere. Because sometimes, life of an immigrant, it's not easy. It's not always easy. And I totally agree with you that it's not just language barrier, but you miss its part. I have a necklace I ordered on Amazon, and it's written, it's map of Ukraine, and it's written, half of my heart is in Ukraine. So it's like half of your heart is in your country, and you know, it will just
2: also sometimes I miss speaking my own language. I've seen this video where this woman says, you know how smart I am when I speak Spanish? And I feel so much like her. You know how smart I am when I speak Russian?
1: You are smart.
2: But yeah, sometimes I feel that my grown-up mind is trapped in a 6-7-year-old language.
1: But you're an incredible person, and not just because you make delicious sushi that I like. And I have to tell you another thing about Nina. Nina is extremely easygoing and patient person. I mean, one of the most patient people I've ever met in my life, because I don't have, I emphasize and I repeat myself all over again and again. I said, you know, Nina is my close friend. And in reality, you know, I don't have lots of close friends in general in my life. Well, one thing, because I'm straight shooter, you know, I'm very direct person. So not everybody like that. And I cannot fake. I don't know how to fake. You know, I'm very direct and sincere. And another reason why people don't invite me over, you know, to visit them, because when I came to Daniel and Nina's house for dinner, I had so much food that after that, I mean, I know it's hard even to believe, but I need to make this public confession. I lay down and I took a nap. I fell asleep on the couch, you know, covered myself with blanket, and nobody even bothered me. It's incredible. I mean, so no wonder why nobody invites me over.
2: Well, I'm glad you feel comfortable enough to fall asleep.
1: Absolutely. I felt loved and accepted. Thank you, Nina. I'm looking forward for new invitations.
2: Thank you. We will definitely invite you over.
1: Yes. So tell us probably advice to people who just got here. Besides learning language, you mean, would you recommend just to make new friends, or just to emphasize on adjusting to this culture, you know, or just to try to find your community and, you know, like Russians stick together? What's your advice?
2: Community is a great thing. And I understand that it could be helpful to kind of stick to your own tribe, to the people who can speak your language. But I would recommend going out of your comfort zone and try to make new friends who was not born in the same country with you, who speak different languages. I found it much easier for myself when I just came here to make friends with other immigrants, not necessarily from post-Soviet countries who could speak Russian, but like one of my best friends was a girl from Korea. She also came here a few years ago, and we could find so many things in common, yeah, because she was also an immigrant.
1: That's nice. I mean, have you ever heard, it's a personal question, have you ever heard what people saying, oh, you have an accent? Oh, no, never.
2: All the time.
1: I hear this all the time as well.
2: Yeah, it's funny when they try to guess where I'm from.
1: Today, someone, like one gentleman, he asked me, he said, where are you from? I said, oh, you can hear my accent. He said, yeah, you definitely have accent. And I said, so where I am from? And he said something, Puerto Rico. I'm like, what? I'm not Puerto Rico.
2: Yeah, I've been confused with Polish, Ukrainian all the time because of how many Ukrainians are here in Syracuse. And like the accent is pretty much the same for all Eastern European countries. The funniest story was, I worked at Starbucks for some time when I came here. And one of the customers asked my manager, where is that girl from? She has an accent. And my manager was, she's from Kentucky.
1: And, that's nice.
2: And he totally bought it.
1: So, yeah, that's interesting memories. So now you're a stay-home mom and you're just enjoying this season of your life. I'm just so happy for you. And I have to tell you, I really admire you as a mom, because I also have three kids, and I don't know. I mean, I am who I am, but I'm bad policeman in my family. You know, my husband, he's very, my husband, he's, mm-hmm. he's so, I don't know, so gentle, so quiet and just so loving. I am like raging fire. You know, if I see like danger, danger, alert, alert, you know, you just, it's, I'm bad policeman. And it's not that I'm yelling at my kids, but I like, you know, discipline, you know, like rules, schedule. And when I look at you, and I remember summertime, because we attended the same church. Mm-hmm. So when it was upward season and when you were pregnant mm-hmm. with Sam and Benji, he was jumping all over the couch, like all over the place. And you were handling the situation with so much grace. You know, it was so, you were so, you didn't lose like self-control. You didn't start yelling and like crazy. You were just so like, It's amazing. It's impressive. So I'm older. You know, I'm a woman in my almost pushing my 40s. Let's remind that. Let's remind that straight facts. But I have to tell you, I'm learning from you. So
2: thank you. Well, to be honest, I

0: number two support. Well, Nina, thank you so much. I really, I think I fell in love with you from the first sight, from our first conversation, and now it's just, it's more. I love you more now.
1: Thank you.
0: So thank you so much for coming. It was really my pleasure to get to know you more, and I'm sure that our listeners will be inspired to hear your story. Thank you for coming.
1: Thank you for inviting.
0: 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I'm Marina Bogovska. Thank you so much for listening. Thank you for coming.
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1: Hello again. I'm Dr. Richard Kopecky, and this is Science Today on WCNY Community FM. Each month, I'll bring you up to date on some of the most interesting findings from science journals published around the world. You will hear about new discoveries, emerging trends in scientific thought, and scientists working at the cutting edge of their fields. I hope you find this informative and thought-provoking. Let's begin. Parkinson's disease is a neurodegenerative condition characterized by tremors, muscle stiffness, reduced movement, and gait abnormalities. While it tends to occur in older folks, many people are familiar with the prominent actor Michael J. Fox, who developed Parkinson's at an unusually young age. Today, our first article by science news writer Megan Rosen explores a host of new research ideas aimed at diagnosing and treating Parkinson's much earlier in its course. Scientists hope that this approach would lead to new treatments which can significantly slow disease progression. From Science News, Dreaming Up Early Diagnostics. Parkinson's disease is tricky to diagnose, but a plethora of new ideas are emerging, by Megan Rosen. Neurologist David Standard can often tell if someone has Parkinson's disease in a matter of minutes. Maybe their hand trembles and one of their arms doesn't swing as much as the other when they walk. Maybe their voice sounds softer than usual, and they have a stillness to their body and a mask-like look on their face with little expressivity or blinking. I always tell patients, it's not any one thing that tells me you have Parkinson's. It's all of these things together, he says. But Standard's is a rare skill. A movement disorder specialist at the University

0: University of Alabama at Birmingham. He has been diagnosing people with the disease for decades. He's one of fewer than 1,000 doctors in the United States trained to spot and treat the sometimes subtle signs of Parkinson's. That's a problem because more than 1 million people in the country have the disease, and the number is climbing as the population ages. There are nowhere near enough movement disorder specialists to go diagnosing all these people, Standard says. A lack of specialists is just one of the problems that plagues Parkinson's diagnosis, which has proved difficult in part because the disease is so complicated. Over time, and for reasons scientists don't fully understand, particular nerve cells deep in the brain become damaged and die. For patients, this can manifest as tremors and a constellation of other symptoms that start mild and progressively worsen. Eventually, as muscles stiffen and swallowing becomes difficult, people may become bedridden in need of round-the-clock care. But Parkinson's disease varies tremendously, Standart says. Which symptoms arise, how severe they are, and how quickly they progress differ from person to person. I have seen tens of thousands of patients with Parkinson's disease, and no two are the same, he says. This variability can make the disease tricky to spot. There's no simple screening test that offers a yes-no answer. But a confluence of factors now seems to be driving a deluge of diagnostic ideas. There's growing optimism about finding treatments to slow the disease, Standard says. While existing treatments can address people's symptoms, the possibility of delaying disease progression has ignited interest in early diagnosis. At the same time, technological advances are letting scientists capture signs of the disease that were once undetectable. Preliminary concepts in the works aim to tap into signals that span the body, from our breath and bodily fluids to motions and more. Although many of these approaches are still in their infancy, their development alongside treatments that seek to address the root causes of Parkinson's could one day be a major boon for people with the disease. Dozens of new drugs that attempt to stop Parkinson's in its tracks are now in clinical trials. These therapeutics are totally different than what we're currently using in the clinic, says Stanford movement disorder specialist Kathleen Poston. We're testing things in people that have never been tried before. Monitoring movements. For Robert Goings, an early sign of Parkinson's disease came from his handwriting. A former draftsman and civil engineering technician, his lines were straight and his lettering was precise. But around age 60, Goings noted that his writing looked a bit off, he says. The first inkling for Gary Gilson, a former surgical assistant, also had to do with his work. I was in the operating room and I was trying to shake a doctor's hand, he says. My hand was shaking. Linda Grant has a similar story. In her mid-60s, she noted a tremble in her left hand. I knew something was wrong, and I had to get in to a doctor, she says. Along with family history and other risk factors for the disease, Standard and other specialists look for ways that the disease might be affecting movement. This includes symptoms like tremors and performance on physical tests, such as tapping the fingers together or screwing in an imaginary light bulb. Standard will at times use an imaging test called a DAT scan to look at the dopamine system in the brain. Healthy brains light up on the scan, indicating an abundance of dopamine-producing nerve cells. In Parkinson's, these cells tend to die, so a dimmer signal can indicate disease. But the test costs about $3,000 and requires multiple hours to perform. What's more, drops in dopamine can also occur in other neurodegenerative diseases. Because of those limitations, Standard uses the scan only when there's a question about diagnosis. Given that most diagnoses today rely heavily on symptoms related to movement, it's no surprise that ideas for new and simple diagnostics also focus on movement, aiming to pick up subtle changes before they become obvious. Bioengineer Jun Chen's idea for an at-home Parkinson's test began brewing in his mind as he watched his grandfather develop the disease. Chen remembers his grandfather's hands shaking and frequent trips to the hospital to evaluate the disease's progression. Years later, that experience bubbled up into a project at the University of California, Los Angeles, that harnesses a phenomenon called magnetoelasticity in soft matter. In February, Chen's team reported the creation of a squishy ball that can sense minute hand tremors. When a person holds or squeezes the ball, its soft magnetic layer deformed in a way that produces measurable electrical signals. It's sensitive to the slightest of pressures, less than 1 kilopascal, like the touch of a very gentle fingertip, Chen's team reported in Cell Biomaterials. That could make the ball useful in detecting early-stage tremors, he says. A similar idea is at play in two of Chan's other proof-of-concept devices. One is a pen that can detect tremors while a person is writing. The other is an intelligent keyboard that logs pressure-based signals when a person types. The researchers tested both devices in a few Parkinson's patients, but they will need to validate the findings in larger groups of people. With the shortage of specialists, the field needs a way for non-specialists to identify the disease, Poston says. She's had patients who've bounced from doctor to doctor, waiting years before finally getting a diagnosis. Having a primary care doctor that can diagnose cases with the help of tools like these, or even flag cases earlier, could speed up the process, getting patients' symptoms treated sooner and saving them the emotional turmoil of not knowing. Movement data collected by existing wearables like smartwatches could also help by picking up signs of Parkinson's in people who wouldn't otherwise be evaluated, Standard says. In one study reported in 2023 in Nature Medicine, data collected from thousands of people wearing movement tracking devices showed that, in the years before a Parkinson's diagnosis, people tend to be less physically active than those who don't develop the disease. Other ideas include analyzing people's voices or even monitoring gait via radio signals pinging off the body. These tools are a type of passive monitoring. It's an approach that means people don't have to perform a specific task or undergo any test, which makes for an effective public health tool, Poston says. Imagine if your smartwatch said, "Hey, your gait has changed. Maybe you should see your doctor," she says. Chemical clues. In an ideal world, doctors would be able to diagnose Parkinson's disease and intervene at an early stage, when changes begin happening in the brain, but before even the most subtle symptoms appear. The gap between the two could be 5 to 10 years, or maybe even longer. It's a pretty big time window, Poston says. One existing test can flag cases before symptoms appear by looking for clumps of alpha-synuclein, a protein that misfolds and accumulates in the brains of people with Parkinson's and is thought to play a role in the disease. It's the closest we have to a definitive diagnosis, says Poston, who helped validate the test called a seed amplification assay. But it's generally not covered by insurance, and it requires a sample of cerebrospinal fluid, the liquid cushioning the brain and spinal cord. That means patients must undergo a spinal tap, which is invasive and can be uncomfortable or even painful. Some researchers think chemical cues have potential. Detecting fatty molecules exhaled while breathing, for example, could be one approach. Chemical analysis of the breath of people with and without Parkinson's predicted which people had the disease, researchers reported in January in NPJ Parkinson's disease. The team also spotted Parkinson's linked molecules in the breath of people who appeared healthy but carried gene variants known to increase a person's risk of the disease. Whether the molecules can forecast who will go on to develop the disease, however, is not yet clear. Potential early warning signs could also come from people's mix of gut microbes or molecular markers present in their tears, earwax, or stool, research suggests. For her part, Poston is working with a National Institutes of Health consortium on a study that piggybacks on routine colonoscopies to look for abnormal alpha-synuclein protein in colon tissue. The clumping protein has been detected in the skin and gut of people with Parkinson's. But as with many potential markers, it's not yet clear at what point in disease progression clumps might appear. In fact, whether the disease begins in the brain or elsewhere in the body is still one of many open questions, Poston says. Another is that scientists still don't fully understand the myriad elements that contribute to Parkinson's. Age and genetics factor in, and exposure to environmental toxicants like pesticides and herbicides can have a part, recent work suggests. That uncertainty adds to the challenge of identifying Parkinson's biomarkers, Standard says. If abnormal alpha-synuclein is consistently present in the colon of Parkinson's patients, it would be an appealing biomarker because doctors might be able to integrate screening into an already established system. Poston plans to start recruiting participants this month. She's expecting to see results in the next 2 years. Halting disease progression. As drugs to hold off the disease's progression advance, the demand for early testing will take on new urgency, Standard says. Any speed up of the diagnosis journey will offer new opportunities to test therapeutics in people who are still at an early stage of the disease. Diagnostics and therapeutics need to be developed in parallel, says Poston, who calls drugs that could stop progression our biggest immediate need and my biggest hope. Dozens of such drugs are in clinical trials, and a handful have advanced far enough that researchers may soon be able to gauge how well they work. One binds to alpha-synuclein clumps directly, attempting to slow their buildup and spread. Another seeks to surgically replace the nerve cells lost in Parkinson's, using cells derived from human embryonic stem cells. Yet another strategy ramps up cells' recycling machinery so it can clear out alpha-synuclein and other protein garbage clogging the brain. There's a whole series of different strategies, Standard says. None of them has proven to work yet. Still, he's optimistic that eventually one of them will. Whatever shape new diagnostics take, there's value in identifying people with early forms of the disease today, if possible, says neurosurgeon Imad Iskandar of the Albert Einstein College of Medicine in New York City. If doctors know about the disease earlier, they might test current treatments for their ability to curb its progression. Iskandar, for example, uses deep brain stimulation to treat disabling movement symptoms. Perhaps early stimulation would be beneficial, he says. Patients have varied feelings about earlier diagnosis. Robert Going says that getting an earlier diagnosis would make sense if there are treatment options that slow the disease. But for others, Iskandar points out, just knowing what's in store can be helpful. People can plan for what's next in their family life and career, try to prepare themselves mentally and physically, or start looking for specialists. Gary Gilson says an early diagnosis might have spurred some changes in his habits. He might have started eating better or trying to get more sleep, he says. Standard champions exercise, especially in people with sleep disorders that often precede other Parkinson's symptoms. That has been shown time and time again to improve the outcome of Parkinson's, he says. Linda Grant also says she'd have been eager to find out, so she could have tapped into existing therapies sooner. It would have been a blessing, she says. Identifying the cause of their symptoms can help people feel more in control of what's happening, Poston says. The knowledge a diagnosis brings, she says, can be a very powerful thing. Next, most people are aware that a high blood level of LDL cholesterol is a risk factor for cardiovascular disease. But when and what type of intervention should be considered when an LDL level is suboptimal is often less clear. What follows is a Q&A between Science News writer Erin Garcia de Jesus and Johns Hopkins cardiologist Roger Blumenthal about the latest guidelines for cholesterol testing and treatment. It is a worthwhile listen. From Science News, New Guidelines Recommend Early Cholesterol Testing by Erin Garcia de Jesus. New heart health recommendations emphasize early testing and treatment to lower cholesterol levels as key to reducing the risk of cardiovascular disease. A group of 11 medical associations, including the American College of Cardiology and the American Heart Association, released new guidelines to help doctors and their patients manage cholesterol levels. They advise first testing cholesterol in childhood around age 10. The aim? Help patients keep levels low to reduce the chances of heart attack or stroke decades in the future. Also new is a cardiovascular risk calculator called PREVENT that assesses the risk of heart attack and stroke over the next 10 and 30 years in adults ages 30 to 79 who don't already have heart disease. The previous recommendations, released in 2018, relied on another calculator that was based on clinical data from a cohort of around 25,000 adults who participated in U.S. National Institutes of Health-sponsored studies, says Roger Blumenthal, a cardiologist at Johns Hopkins School of Medicine. That calculator looked forward just 10 years. What's more, the guidelines did not have specific cholesterol benchmarks for people with different levels of risk based on family or medical history. PREVENT, on the other hand, is based on studies that included a total of 6.6 million people, helping to better estimate short and long-term risks on an individual basis, Blumenthal says. The new guidance also emphasizes additional tests that are not part of the standard cholesterol blood test or lipid panel, including a one-time assessment of lipoprotein A or Lp(a). Levels of Lp(a) are determined by genetics and can increase long-term risk. Roughly a quarter of U.S. adults have high levels of low-density lipoprotein, or LDL, cholesterol. Reducing these bad cholesterol levels with lifestyle changes such as healthy eating and exercise or with medications can lower the risk of cardiovascular disease, the leading cause of death globally. Science News connected with Dr. Blumenthal, who chaired the guideline writing committee, to discuss the new recommendations and how they might impact treatment. This conversation has been edited for length and clarity. Question: what are the most important changes in the guidelines? Answer: I'll start with number one, which essentially is to assess and treat early. We recommend it, especially if there's any family history of heart disease, or if there's another cardiovascular risk factor, that the clinician should screen with a lipid panel around age 10, and again around age 20, and then every 5 years after that. We also made the point that, especially if you're age 30 and above, and your LDL cholesterol is 160 or higher on successive occasions, it makes sense to consider starting a cholesterol-lowering medication if there's a family history of heart disease or other risk factors. We now have a more robust and more accurate risk estimator that we call PREVENT. I think one of the best things about PREVENT is that we have a good way to estimate with certain risk factors that while their risk over the next 10 years is really low, their risk over the next 20 to 30 years is quite high. If there's a family history of cardiovascular disease, even if your estimated risk in your 30s is quite low, clinicians should talk to their patients about healthy lifestyle habits. Many young adults in their 30s and 40s have a very low 10-year risk because so much of the PREVENT score is based on chronological age rather than biologic age. But we can now estimate 30-year risk. If you have a person whose 10-year risk is 1 or 2 or 3%, but the calculator can tell them that if you don't change your lifestyle habits, if you don't improve your weight, your cholesterol, and your blood pressure, your 30-year risk may be 30%, that gets their attention. Question: what are the most important benchmarks to know about? Answer: the key numbers to remember are LDLs of 100, 70, and 55. We state that in all borderline risk individuals, and I would say for all adults, that we'd like them to strive to improve their lifestyle habits so that they can lower their LDL down to the range of 100 milligrams per deciliter or less. We know that individuals who may have some evidence of mild to moderate atherosclerotic disease or have multiple risk factors very well may want to try to get their LDLs down in the 70 milligram per deciliter range. For those at high risk, getting the LDLs closer to the 55 milligram per deciliter range is preferable. A one-time measurement of lipoprotein A can be a helpful tiebreaker for risk assessment even if other lipid levels are normal. We put in the guidelines that if your lipoprotein A is above a certain threshold, your risk probably is twice as high as the PREVENT score estimates. We also stated that there are certain high-risk groups for clinicians to remember: those who have diabetes, chronic kidney disease, or HIV infection. We have really good data that if their LDLs are suboptimal, that treatment with statin therapy in addition to more aggressive lifestyle changes makes sense. Question: why did the committee decide on these changes? Answer: one, we have a more accurate risk calculator. Two, we wanted to follow the same logic that the American Heart Association and the American College of Cardiology did with the recent blood pressure guidelines. They said that if, after 6 months of lifestyle improvement attempts, your blood pressure stays above 130 over 80, you should give strong consideration to going on a medication. We felt, with that same proactive approach, that if an individual is 30 years and older and has a persistently higher LDL cholesterol, considering medication makes sense. Question: is that why there is a focus on early treatment? Answer: it's really important to start health behavior counseling in youth. Pediatricians generally have that strong ethos in prevention. My late father was a pediatrician. A lot of my interest in preventive cardiology stems from my discussions with him about how the habits that one develops in youth or adolescence generally are the habits that one will follow later on. Moving on, the story of how and where humans and modern apes evolved remains incomplete. A new finding from paleontologists in Egypt suggests that North Africa may have played a larger role than previously believed. From Science News, Modern Apes May Not Have Evolved in East Africa, by Jake Bueller. Modern apes may have swung into existence in North Africa or the Middle East. New fossil findings reported in Science unveil Masrapithecus, a roughly 17-million-year-old early ape that lived in what is now Egypt. The discovery expands the earliest ancestry of gibbons, chimpanzees, and humans beyond East Africa. That's where the vast majority of the fossil evidence for early modern apes came from until now, says paleontologist Shahrouk El Eshkar at Mansoura University in Egypt. The entire story of modern ape evolution was told by only a small corner of the continent, El Eshkar says. Fossil monkeys from North Africa and the Middle East have been dated to this time period, the early Miocene, up to about 20 million years ago, but no apes, she says. In 2021, Al Ashgar and her colleagues started a project looking for ape fossils at Wadi Mogra, a fossil hotspot in northern Egypt. There, in 2024, Al Ashgar uncovered something unusual underfoot. I found a piece of lower jaw with a wisdom tooth, she says. I immediately realized that it was an ape. Apes' teeth differ from those of monkeys, Al Ashgar says. They are quite flat comparatively. The second and third molars are also of similar size, unlike in monkeys. After the researchers found more jaw pieces, they sent images of the pieces to a colleague in California who was just as excited, Al Ashgar says. The team compared the jaw with those of known fossil species and determined it belonged to a new genus and species of ape that lived 17 to 18 million years ago, naming it Masrapithecus mogrensis, meaning Egyptian ape from Mogra. Anytime anybody has a new ape fossil, it's exciting, says paleontologist Suzanne Cote of the University of Calgary in Canada, who wasn't part of the study. Mogra has been known as a fossil site for a century, she says, yet these primates are apparently rare enough in the fossil record that it's taken this long to turn up evidence of them. The team combined genetic data from modern apes with information on physical characteristics of living and extinct ape species to generate an ape family tree. Apes are united by a relatively large body size compared with monkeys and lack the tails that most monkeys possess. Masrapithecus was very closely related to the last common ancestor of modern apes. This raises the possibility that modern apes evolved in the north of the continent. The team used a statistical analysis to reconstruct the predicted movements of early modern apes out of Africa over millions of years given the new fossil findings. The findings suggest that modern apes may have evolved in North Africa or the Middle East and moved into Eurasia, with some populations migrating back into Africa. Cote suspects that apes would have been more widespread in Africa than what can be seen in the fossil record. Many regions outside of East Africa are very poorly sampled, she says, so the area is just a small window into that early period of ape evolution. For James Rossi, a paleontologist at Stony Brook University in New York, Masrapithecus shows that when fossil sampling does happen outside of East Africa, new and fascinating species tend to show up. This discovery verifies that our view of ape evolution in Afro-Arabia still has huge blind spots, says Rossi, who was not involved in the work. There's a lot left to learn about this mysterious Egyptian ape and more paleontological work to be done across the whole region, Al Ashgar says. We're just getting started. Finally, doctors are developing a new high-tech approach to treating dangerous cardiac arrhythmias. From Science News, digital twins may improve a life-saving heart procedure, by Ellie Dolgan. Virtual replicas of patients' hearts have allowed doctors to refine and personalize a life-saving medical procedure for dangerous rhythm disturbances. Like flight simulators for physicians, these digital twins give doctors a way to preview different intervention options on computer models of a patient's anatomy before ever entering the treatment room. And early results suggest the approach could lead to better outcomes than standard practices, researchers reported in the New England Journal of Medicine. Heart models may be just the leading edge. Similar virtual replicas could soon help guide planning and treatment decisions across many areas of medicine, such as microbiome therapies and orthopedic surgery. We've come to the age where we can start using digital twins to mimic actual physiology within the body, says Jonathan Crispin, a cardiac electrophysiologist at Johns Hopkins University School of Medicine. That ability could help move forward research as well as improve clinical outcomes. One common treatment for dangerously fast heartbeats involves threading energy-delivering catheters through blood vessels in the groin and into the heart. Once there, doctors search for the source of the faulty electrical activity and ablate or destroy the responsible tissue. Tiny scars then stop the errant signal from spreading. This minimally invasive procedure restores a steady heartbeat in about two-thirds of patients. Crispin saw an opportunity to improve those odds. Working with Johns Hopkins biomedical engineer Natalia Trajanova and colleagues, he helped build digital doppelgangers of the heart that could pinpoint likely targets in advance. The process begins with MRI scans that capture the heart structure and highlight patches of damaged tissue left by prior injury. Software converts these images into a 3D digital reconstruction of the heart muscle, assigning different electrical properties to healthy and deteriorated regions. Computer simulations then model how electrical signals travel through the heart, where they may slow, split, or loop back on themselves in ways that can trigger dangerous rhythms. Researchers can then test virtual ablations on the model to identify the most effective way to shut down those faulty signals before performing the real procedure. It's a very powerful tool for pre-procedural planning, Terranova says. You treat the digital twin before you treat the patient. The team executed the strategy in 10 people with ventricular tachycardia, a potentially fatal rhythm disorder that originates in the heart's lower chambers. The condition contributes to tens of thousands of sudden cardiac deaths in the United States each year. With the virtual heart model to guide them, Crispin and his colleagues showed that they could quickly direct their catheters at the problem areas, shaving the hours-long procedure down to about 30 minutes and reducing risks associated with prolonged sedation. At the end of the procedure, doctors could no longer trigger the abnormal rhythm, a standard way to evaluate whether the faulty circuits have been shut down. Two participants did experience brief recurrences of abnormal rhythms within a few weeks of the procedure, but in both cases, implanted defibrillators delivered corrective electrical pulses that restored a normal heartbeat. And after months to years of additional follow-up, all 10 participants remained free of sustained dangerous rhythms. The approach is innovative, but larger trials are needed to determine whether the technology consistently leads to meaningful improvements in patient care, says Babak Nazer, a cardiac electrophysiologist at the University of Washington in Seattle. That'll tell me if it's a game changer or a physiologically elegant widget. That's it for this episode of Science Today. Thank you for listening. Stay tuned for a new show each month here on WCNY Community FM. I'm Dr. Richard Kopecky. Goodbye for now.
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6: Pretty much whenever we're driving down the roads, you know, someone's pointing out like, oh, I worked on that project. I did a culvert here. We, even just driving to school, I would see my dad, you know, out mowing. You know, that was one of his jobs.
7: For a lot of people, DOT is not just a job. It's a part of their family story, and that's what today's episode is all about.
8: The New York State Department of Transportation presents the DOT POD.
7: And welcome into the DOT POD. I'm Josh Heller.
6: And I'm Anya Cardos.
7: And we are delighted to have you joining us. Well, at DOT, we often hear about people who literally grew up around the Department of Transportation, from watching their parents suit up to respond to storms or hearing about projects at the dinner table. These are people who learned at a very young age that public service isn't glamorous, but it truly matters. And that's why they're proud to carry forward that tradition of service.
6: And we've got a name for them. We call them our DOT legacies. And today we are talking with one very impressive legacy family. We're very excited to introduce Dick Anger and his granddaughter, Brittany Dudek, who are part of three generations here at the New York State Department of Transportation. Welcome, Dick and Brittany. Thank you so much.
7: Yeah, thanks for joining us, guys.
9: Thank you for having us.
6: We were really looking forward to this conversation. So thank you. For,
7: yeah, it was
6: for...
7: it was wild. So when you guys came up in the building, so we're here in Buffalo, in Region 5, and when you guys came up and we got introduced, and then Brittany, your mom was like, all right, I'm going to go do some
6: yep.
7: work at my desk.
6: Your mom
7: because
6: works,
7: she works in this building.
6: Yeah.
7: As do you, and as it's crazy to me, like, all right, guys, you have fun, you do your recording, I'm gonna go do my work.
6: Just
7: right
6: gonna
7: here.
6: Go back to work.
7: That's wild to me.
6: So speaking of that, just this connection with DOT, and it goes back to you, Dick. Let's start with you. Let's go way back though in time. You are a military veteran, and
9: yes.
6: thank you very much for your service.
9: Well, thank
6: by the
9: you
6: way,
9: for
6: right
9: support.
6: Off the bat. And before DOT, before snowplows and stuff like that and massive blizzards here in Western New York, you served in Vietnam. What a way to start your working life. Can you share something about your experience there? You were working heavy equipment. What were you doing there?
9: Yes, sir. What we did there in Vietnam, was we landed there in 65. What our plan was is to build the port, okay, on the beach. So we started doing that part. Then after that, the airstrip had been built. So we started all that with the equipment. And that's basically how I got so much involved with this type of equipment.
6: And you were kind of like pounding rocks and laying the groundwork for
9: basically is crushing rocks.
7: were you familiar with that type of equipment beforehand? Is this something you learned while you were there?
9: Well,
7: how did you get into that?
9: What happened is I enlisted in the Army, and I enlisted to be a heavy equipment operator. I thought, this is great. So I went through boot camp and went through second 8 weeks there up in Fort Linden, Missouri. And the had us learning on a rock crusher. I says, what in thunder is a rock crusher? So here's this big monstrous machine that big boulders would go into, and these jaws would crush it back, and there would come out small rocks and go to a secondary, and then all the rocks would be separated again for different piles. And I thought, rock crusher, am I that stupid?
6: What am I being trained for?
7: Yeah. That's what they do on the chain gangs. I'm not positive.
9: But it was, you know, then we had, we had the dozers up there on the side, and I did blasting too. And we had a Northwest crane. When the rocks would get stuck in the jaws, you'd have to, pull them out with the crane so you get these big boulders out of there. So that's where I got familiar with this particular type of machine.
6: And how old were you? And
9: I was 21.
6: 21. Did you guys ever come under any kind of fire while you were doing that?
9: Occasionally, yes. Sniper.
6: Okay.
9: On that. Kind of interesting. We went over in troop ship, and the international dateline, the ship broke down. And I get over, I can't think of the name, front, bow, whatever they call them. From front of the ship, I'd be 20, and the back ship, I'd be 21, the same day.
7: To celebrate your birthday over
9: right,
7: and over again.
9: Right.
7: I like it.
9: Yeah.
6: So after the war, you come back home to mm-hmm. Western New York, to the Buffalo area in East Aurora.
9: Yes.
6: Correct? And that is 1968
9: right.
6: when you come back. And not long after that, you start with DOT.
9: Mm-hmm.
6: I remember we did a little pre-interview conversation about this. It was interesting. Everybody started doing a single job. You said they just handed you a mop. What was that first day like?
9: Okay, the first day there. After the interview... I looked around and saw the same equipment that we had in the military. I'm thinking, boy, this is great. And here they're all yellow and blue, and they're not olive drab like the ones I'm used to. And the same Northwest crane that I ran is exactly the same one the state had. And olive equipment is the same thing. I thought, boy, you know what? This is going to be my lifetime job right here. I'm happy at this place. That's what I liked about it. But, yes, what happened is a new employee came in, and the older employee, the last one was hired, would hand you a broom. Said, oh, boy, am I glad to see you. You are now my replacement. I said, okay.
6: So the broom was basically, you started at the bottom rung.
9: At the bottom of the pile.
6: That's right. You're basically the janitor.
9: Right. Mm-hmm.
6: So.
9: And it was structured, you know, almost like the military. You had your chain of command. It was structured. It was great. You had your engineers, and you had your... farming and all that. Was just like the military all over again, but it was very structured. I like DOT.
7: So when they found out that you had all this experience with these types of machines, Did they say, hey, we'll take the broom. Why don't you go ahead and take a look at that crane for us?
9: No. No. That's not how it worked.
6: No.
9: Okay, as a laborer, you really weren't allowed to touch any of the equipment. So as a janitor, I'm sweeping the floors, and I got these big barrels. You have to throw the dirt in these big barrels, and someone would get the bucket loader and load these barrels up and take me down to dumps. And it got to the point where it got fuller and fuller and fuller. I said, what the heck? So I just grabbed one of the buckets, started up, took it down the road, and dumped the material back in the dumps and come back. And the foreman says, how do you know how to run that? I said, what do you think I did in the military? Oh, you know about this stuff. I said, yes, I'm familiar with all this stuff. And that's what it was, DOT.
6: And that's when you got your chance.
9: Right. So
6: that's when your career really started. Mm-hmm. Talk about that. You started tackling some major snowstorms, not just snowstorms, but blizzards. There was one in 77,
9: that
6: right?
9: One was just unbelievable, that storm. We started out. And we could see the dark clouds moving in, and all of a sudden it started to snow unbelievable. And we, at that time, the department decided they'd call other troops, other residencies in, and throughout the state of New York, we had everybody from all over the state with their plows and V-plows and so on to try to fight the snowstorm there in the city of Buffalo. So we did that for quite a while. We did get it all cleaned up.
7: Eventually, you moved into instructing.
9: Mm-hmm.
7: So, helping create, we now call it, Snow and Ice University here at DOT. How did you enjoy working as an instructor, kind of passing your knowledge along to those? And it has to be pretty cool looking back now, being that that was the start of something that's still going on, not just in Buffalo, but across
9: right.
7: the state.
9: Yes, it is. We started that back in the early 70s, I believe, and we decided that we have to have some kind of training for everybody. So we thought that the best place to go would be Watertown, up in there, where the heaviest snow is. So all the instructors got together with supervisors, and we developed this plan, how we're going to do this teaching on each piece of equipment, double-wing snowplows, snowblowers, graders, everything you think of, and that's where it started. And we experimented with it a couple of times. It worked out very well. Everybody's was real pleased in what we went through. And it was a pretty decent program we had. Then we also had a paving school. There was numerous other kind of classes we did. We did all the CDL training for them when they changed from the CDL ruling. We did all that training for them too on that.
7: I think what's great about that is, especially with some of these larger snowstorms, it's not just people from this region helping. It's other regions coming in and helping as well, or this region going out and helping others and having kind of that same baseline training that everybody knows basically what they're supposed to do, the equipment they're supposed to use, and how best to do it. It kind of makes it seamless, the one DOT. It makes it kind of seamless that, we're here to help and are able to do so.
9: Right. From Region 1 to Region 10, we had students come up here with their plows and trucks.
6: But you were instrumental in this initial program. Like, DOT really didn't have a snow and ice training program prior to you. And there were a handful of other operators that really initially started this.
9: Right.
6: To be an instrumental part in something that is such a big portion of what we do and kind of what we're known for. People see our snow plows and it makes them happy.
9: Right, it does. Sometimes.
6: What was that like to be a part of that and to have been a mentor to so many other generations of snowplow operators and people who are truly, keeping us safe?
9: I was always very proud of these young people when they finally learned how to do this job. It took a long time to do it. And we had to take them out on the road and dry roads and do dry runs before it actually snowed. Then when it snowed, we had to go out with them and make sure everything's okay as far as plowing snow. And that's what we did, snow and ice control. We did all that.
6: That had to have made you immensely proud.
9: Yes, it did.
6: Yeah.
9: I was able to interview and hire my own instructors, other DOT employees. In the Salamanca shop, I went up there and I was talking to different individuals about the job, what the opening was. And I ran across this young fellow. I'm looking at him, and he's looking at me, and he says, are you in Vietnam? I says, yeah. He says, I thought I knew you. Come to find out, he was my dozer operator pushing stone to me. And I hired him out as one of my instructors. A great instructor he was. But that was ironic. We were both Vietnam vets. We run into each other in the state employees.
6: Isn't that crazy?
9: Shop.
7: Small world.
9: And I hired him, and he was just the greatest instructor I've ever had. Bill was. He's passed on, so to say. That was kind of unusual.
6: Wow, from Vietnam to Western New York.
9: Yeah.
6: Same people. So because you are really like the start of this legacy, let's get to the family side of things.
9: Okay.
6: So here at DOT, you know, we internally, we've been sharing our DOT legacy stories for all of our employees here. And you and your family are one of the first ones featured in that in that series.
9: Very
6: so
9: nice.
6: Yeah, it was very nice. And thank you for you know, being a part of that. Your daughter, Suzanne Eddy. She is a real estate agent specialist one with Region 5 here and the office of right-of-way. Her husband, Ron, is a retired highway maintenance worker one after working for 30 years within Region 4. And now we get to your granddaughter, Brittany. Brittany, you are also a DOT employee. Was joining something in your blood? I mean, did you have other plans in store for yourself? What was this like?
10: I totally never thought I would end up at DOT, actually. I've tried many different career paths over many years. I've done a little bit of everything, but I eventually went back to school and worked in kind of like manufacturing engineering. And happened to see on LinkedIn one day that they were going to be hiring at DOT, and I was looking for some work-life balance. So I applied, and now I'm here, and I love it. It's great.
7: So what do you do for DOT?
10: I'm a principal engineering technician in the asset management group, and I most of the time I'm out on the road inspecting small culverts, guide rail, and sometimes we do closed drainage imaging.
6: Well, I was talking about those DOT legacy stories. You shared some stories about growing up with plows in the family and joking about getting stuck behind your dad's snowplow because your dad was also a snowplow operator. You know, talk about that. Like you were literally steeped in DOT as a kid.
10: Oh, it was DOT everything. There were DOT jackets. There were shirts. There was, boots everywhere. But yeah, one time... He was my boyfriend at the time, but now husband. We were on 20A in Wyoming County. So it's a very windy, hilly road. Nowhere you can like turn off to go on another road. Nowhere you can pull over. And we got behind this plow that was going just so slow. And my husband, boyfriend at the time, was getting so annoyed. We were going probably like 25, I don't know, but there's no way we could get around at any point. So we're following forever. And we finally get to a gas station where the plow pulls over and he's like relieved and, you know, still talking trash about the plow truck. And we pass it and it's my dad.
6: Oops.
10: And if you know my dad, he's like the nicest person ever, and my husband would never say anything bad about him, so he felt so bad after that.
6: After cursing out the driver.
10: Yes.
7: You know, we talked in our introduction a little bit about this idea of public service, you know, and it being such a fulfilling type of role that people have, and why people stay in it for as long as they do. Kind of growing up around, you know, people who were in public service. Did that, you know, did that affect you at all? Having seen the pride that they take and what they're able to do for their communities and for, you know, everyone here in the state.
10: Yeah, pretty much whenever we're driving down the roads, you know, someone's pointing out like, oh, I worked on that project. I did a culvert here. Even just driving to school, I would see my dad, you know, out mowing, you know, that was one of his jobs. It was definitely a sense of pride. And then just learning from, my grandpa taught me how to drive. So he knew exactly what I should be doing, excuse me, to pass my driver's test. I remember we were in East Aurora one time and he just kept saying, what'd that sign say? What'd that sign say? And I'm like, I don't know. and learned that I'm supposed to be paying attention to the signs.
6: Was she a pretty good student?
9: Very good.
6: There you go. Well, Dick, let's get back to you. You retired in 2003. You're now, if you don't mind my asking, how old are you now?
9: Well, believe it or not, come Monday, I'll be 82.
6: Congratulations. That's wonderful.
7: Happy birthday.
6: Happy birthday.
9: Thank you.
6: Happy early birthday. When you look back on all those years, everything that you did with DOT and your state service, what do you see as like the big difference between then and now? I'm sure there's many things, but what really strikes you, you know, maybe when you come into the office here and you see your daughter and your granddaughter working here, or maybe even if you have an opportunity to go to one of our residencies and see how things have changed, what is the big difference between then and now?
9: Well, the equipment the operators have now are far advanced than we ever had at the time. Like everything we had was all manual, standard shift, gasoline engines, just older equipment. Now I look at these trucks, they're automatics. They got power steering, they've got air conditioning, they've got power windows, they got automated spreaders. They go, wow, what a difference.
7: They look like spaceships.
9: Right.
7: They really do with all the different knobs and whatnot. They look like cockpits.
6: Yeah.
7: So one thing, we've had this conversation in the past, salt spreaders.
9: Oh.
6: Yeah.
7: Did you have a salt spreader or did someone have to do that?
6: Were there buckets like on the back of the truck? Because we've seen photos of that.
9: Okay. What they are, they're hydraulic spreaders. Right? And they're all automated now. You're just pushing what your spreading is going to be on that.
7: Yeah.
9: In our day, we had what they call patrol trucks. And they put a bucket of cinders in the back of this patrol truck. And there was a thing called a whirligig. It looked like a little wheelbarrow that attached to the back of the truck, and there was a coal chute in the dump body, and two men would stand in the back of that truck and go down the road and push cinders into this wheelbarrow spreader. That's how they did it back then.
7: It's a cold job.
9: It was miserable.
7: That is a cold
6: job.
7: So
6: that was not salt, that was cinders?
9: Cinders, right.
6: Like ash?
9: Right, we'd get them right from the steel plant. Sometimes they're hot and we got some of those things.
6: Are you kidding me?
7: My goodness.
6: And that's what you laid on the road.
9: Right. Back then, we had what they call patrolmen. It wasn't big residencies back then. You had a patrolman who was a maintenance supervisor, and they had a crew of men with them, women and men, excuse. And they had one particular road, an area that they were responsible for, and they took pride in this. I mean, those roads were spotless, mowed, everything. And we had little tiny shacks with the, if you could find a wood-burning stove, we'd throw that in there to keep warm in the wintertime. And that's how it used to be back then, the patrolmen. It's changed so much now, it's so unbelievable.
7: I got to ask, when you started, did working at the place where, you know, again, your parents were, your grandfather was, did he cast a long shadow? Did your grandfather cast a long shadow when you started here? Your Dick's granddaughter? he's a legend.
10: I was surprised at how many people remembered him, but I kind of tried to keep the family stuff under wraps for like a while. And then slowly people started realizing that me and my mom look pretty similar. So they'd see us together and then our voices too sound pretty similar. And they're like, are you related? And, you know, it'd come out because we have different last names.
7: And what about for you, Dick? Were you proud when she decided to make the leap to DOT? Did that feel good?
9: Absolutely. I was proud. Finally, somebody's carrying on with the department, and they went to transportation besides, and that's great.
7: Well, I want to thank you both, Dick and Brittany, for taking some time and chatting with us. Brittany taking some time out of your workday. Dick, thanks for coming down and chatting with us. It's been fantastic having you both, and just kind of really cool just to see, you know, the pride that you guys take in your work and the legacy that has been, you know, passed down, Dick, from you to Suzanne and then Brittany to you, and it's really cool. It's just a really cool thing to see, you know, how important this agency is to you guys, this department is to you guys, and obviously to the community at large. So thank you both for taking some time and talking with us. We really appreciate.
6: Thank you.
7: Well, that'll just about do it for us here from the DOT POD. Again, thanks to our guests, Dick and Brittany, and thanks to each and every one of you for tuning in wherever and however you may be doing so. Podcast at dot.ny.gov. It's the easiest way to get in touch with us. It's podcast at dot.ny.gov. So she's Anya. I'm Josh. Until next time, we'll be right here on the DOT POD.

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1: At the movies this week, we'll discover a romantic new take on classic horror. Thanks for joining me for another Real Discovery. I'm Kristen Dreyer Kramer. Bram Stoker's 1897 gothic horror novel, Dracula, is one of those classic novels that seem to be remade or reimagined in some way at least every couple of years. And for the latest, writer-director Luc Besson focuses on the legendary vampire's tale of love and loss. Dracula begins with a love story, the story of 15th century Prince Vlad II, played by Caleb Landry Jones, who's called away to fight in God's name. Before he leaves for battle, he asks for one favor in return, that God will spare his beloved wife, Zoe Blues Elisabetta. When she's ambushed and killed, Vlad turns his back on God and is condemned to become a vampire. He spends centuries searching for his lost love, only to find her after a solicitor named Jonathan Harker, played by Ewan's Abid, comes to inquire about one of his properties. After discovering that his lost love is currently in Paris, Dracula pulls himself out of his reclusive, heartbroken misery and sets out to reunite with her. Along the way, the director takes the classic story and reworks it to focus on Dracula's deep, undying love for his wife and his wrestling with God. While the idea seems intriguing, though, the execution is incredibly awkward. At times, it's moody and melodramatic, like a Twilight remake. At other times, it's dark and graphic and bloody. And at still other times, it's almost cartoonish, with characters behaving in strangely comical ways and a team of CGI gargoyles managing the castle. Luc Besson is known for his striking visuals, and in that aspect of the film, he doesn't disappoint. But the production design alone can't carry this strange and messy adaptation. But is it worth taking another look at a classic? Not necessarily. Though this latest take on Vlad's story could have given audiences a new understanding of the character and his centuries of suffering, it's all handled in such an awkward way that viewers won't know what they're watching. There's plenty of style, but it's lacking in substance. It gets a C-. And finally this week, our real quick discovery. The story of Dracula is one that's regularly revisited by filmmakers. In fact, Dracula is the fourth live-action film of this decade inspired by Bram Stoker's classic novel and its legendary vampire. Well, that's it for another Real Discovery. 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Until next week, take some time to catch a movie or two. You never know what you might discover.
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2: 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I'm Katie Zolkowski, Director of Communications at Center State CEO and your host for Talk CNY. 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
3: Hi, I'm Al Hanna, Senior Vice President of Marketing and Communications at Center State CEO and your guest host for this special episode of Talk CNY presented by NBT Bank. One of the exciting parts of my job is being able to tell the stories of the people, the businesses, and the projects moving our community forward. So with that tradition, today I am joined by the members of the Center State CEO corporate leadership team to tell a little bit about what we are seeing behind the scenes. Thank you for joining us today, and we'll get started with a few introductions. Rob?
4: Hi, I'm Rob Simpson, the chief executive here at Center State CEO.
5: 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My name is Dr. Johanna Rogers. I'm Senior Vice President for Racial Equity and Social Impact here at Center State CEO.
6: Hi, I'm Kevin Schwab. 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
7: I'm Jess Abbott. I'm the Senior Vice President of Member and Business Experience.
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9: Hi, I'm Ben, Senior Intern.
10: Hi, I'm Nora, Senior Vice President of Inclusive Growth and not Ben's boss.
3: Ben, always, always. It has been a whole year since we last got together to talk about all things that we have seen from Center State CEO's perspective. We are now in the Inspire Innovation Hub by Center State CEO that last year we were so excited to see come online and open. So kind of starting off with that in mind, Nora, what are some of the big projects, including Inspire, that have really marked this past year?
10: So we would be remiss if we didn't talk about our $32 million building that is full and

0: and accepting clients. We did a lot of work pre-opening to think through the programming we wanted to do here, how we wanted to communicate to the community, the rebrand of this place, shout out to you, and really open up the aperture of what small business incubation and innovation looks like in Central New York. And now that we're in this moment with Micron and all the supply chain and all that stuff that's happening. Beyond Inspire, I think we've been doing a lot of little duck-like stuff under the water. People keep seeing, it's exciting to see the trees come down, but the work that we're doing now is really to position the region to be successful in execution on this. So whether that's talking to supply chain companies, whether that's TTM opening their new facility, there's just a lot of really exciting stuff, a ton of workforce. I know it's going to annoy you. I can't find just a thing, but it's a lot of really good work by the team to get this, to get us ready.
1: And it feels like there's just been a ton of work. Johanna, from your perspective, what do you see as like the big moment of the past year?
2: Seeing this building come to fruition, I think literally, physically, the space, but also thinking back to a few years ago when we won the JP Morgan Chase Challenge and we were talking about technology and the tech ecosystem and bringing people into it, and seeing that morph into some of the work that continues to happen here is just like, wow, we didn't just see the building get built. We saw expansions of programs. We saw staff grow, new leadership come into the space to help continue to bring those programs to the community or to students at the STEAM school, right? And so I think it's a physical building, which is also great and full, but it also for me was like, a culminating moment of something that started. And my second moment would be OnRamp. I think we're like a year to the day exactly that Dr. Carlene Lacey took her role and leading some of that community engagement work. They just had a meeting around with the advisory council today and them talking about the graduation and just what's happening there. I think what this team and Center State support of that work is also probably a huge 2025, 2026 moment for me.
1: Yeah. And Andrea, you know, you talk about OnRamp, you talk about Inspire. Your team has been leading quietly behind the scenes those projects and many others. How about you? What has been the moment for you in 2025, 2026?
3: I'm taking a different approach. All of these things are fantastic. To get to the operation side, many companies and individuals have gone through change. We've done a new financial management system, which is going to change the way we do things, and it already is. But it's like knowing the struggles and understanding them and having all of your support as we move through it. So it's a big thing. It makes a good change when you get through the struggles and the challenges, but it also develops an organization to a higher level in which we always strive to do.
1: Absolutely. And Rob, talk about change. There's been, you know, a number of changes over the year, but your role has effectively changed and shifted. Tell us a little bit about that.
4: I mean, first, what I would say is just thanks to all of you for being a part of a team that enables us to think about how we best use our skill sets going forward. And I think for a number of years, I've probably been using some of my skills in ways that aren't offering the maximum amount of value to the organization and the community. And I'm really thrilled to be in a position now where I get to do what, frankly, I love to do, or hopefully I can support all of you the most, which is to think about the big picture. Think about where this region is going. Think about the global market forces, how we continue to position ourselves as a region to capture them. Think about the partnerships and the coalitions and the resources we need to champion that. Think about how we generate new revenue streams for Center State CEO so we can expand our work and impact and pull more partners in. Those things are things that, as you can tell, I get excited about. I'm so proud of this organization. I'm so proud of each and every one of you, and just deeply grateful to be able to be one of your colleagues and be given the dispensation to try something new with our leadership. That I think, I hope, in just a couple of short months, we're already seeing how it can pay off for all of us.
1: You know, when you think about the past year or even the last handful of years, there's so many things that have been rewarding about this work. You know, for me, it was about a week ago, I was talking to a kid who I've seen grow up, our neighbor. He just graduated high school. And I said, so what's your plan? What's next for you? And he said, I want to get a job on the construction side of Micron. And it was just like one of those really rewarding moments where, like, yes, Micron has seemed so real for, I think, a lot of us for a couple of years, but to have it kind of trickle into like what I call the real world, right? In that way, and in our future employees, you know, that was probably one of the most rewarding things for me recently. But, you know, Jess, I want to maybe toss it to you. What's been rewarding about this work for you?
5: Honestly, I'm actually going to talk a little bit about to Andrew's point, the internal stuff. What's been really rewarding for me is I stepped into a new role about 6 months ago, and I've been able to work with the membership team, and we've had internal promotions. We've been asking a lot. There's, you know, Micron moments happening all across the region, and so we've been asking a lot more of some of my colleagues and some of the folks on the team and seeing them get it. You know, the membership team is, you know, mission-minded. They're here for the same reason as all of the folks on the programmatic side, and seeing their knowledge base expand and watching them step into areas that they find exciting and watching them, you know, kind of light up and take on these projects that they make their day harder, but probably more rewarding. That has been the most exciting part for me.
1: Yeah, great. And Ben, for you, what's been, as you have stepped into this new role for you, what's been the most rewarding moment?
6: I mean, there's been 1,000 rewarding moments, both personally, professionally for me for the past year, taking a leap and doing all this work. It's been probably the most rewarding thing. I've got like 17 that I want to talk about, but the most rewarding thing is that everybody around the dais, whatever we're going to call this, has supported me, right? They have stepped up and stepped into new responsibilities, whether it was real and discussed ahead of time, or if they just raised their hand and said, I know this thing needs to get done, and I'm going to lean in because it's not part of my job, but it's what the organization needs. To me, that's been the most rewarding. And it's a little cliche to say that the people around you are the most rewarding things, but it's the reality of this organization is we have a fantastic mission, but that mission does not get accomplished without the people here and without the people within all of the walls of the different organizations and buildings that we exist in on a daily basis. The other thing that's been rewarding for me, and I don't think we talk about this enough, but the community is beginning to step up on where we are going as an organization, but where we are going from our economy. And we've been saying this for a while, right? We have to change as a community. We have to change our mindset. We have to change from a deficit mindset to a growth mindset. And I think people are beginning to do that. We're not 100% there yet. We got more work to do. But you see it every single day with members we interact with people that come in for our training programs, with small businesses that want to take that first leap and creating a new business for the first time. People are beginning to, I think, understand that we are in a different place as a community, and they're beginning to lean in ways that I've been doing this nearly 20 years and I have not seen before, crazy as it is. And so to me, that is both rewarding, but it's super inspiring that like what we thought was going to happen is beginning to happen. And we're now here at a place where we can support people as they're taking that next step, taking that leap into something better for themselves.
1: That's great. And Schwab, you have also stepped into a new role. You were interim last year. What has the year been like for you?
7: First of all, the team that I have the great fortune of working with every day, not only sitting here with me, but specifically on our strategy, policy, and planning team, could be dropped into any market, anywhere in the country, anywhere around the world, and likely be among the very best at what they do. It is an incredible blessing to be able to come to work with folks like this every day, with the heart, with the minds, with the sense of purpose to do this work. And that all just becomes even clearer when you get a chance to step into a role where you're leading that team. From sort of the outside looking in, this last year, I think, has really stood out for what we have seen as a team being real in the direction of this market, actually taking firm, tangible hold. And I don't just mean seeing, you know, trees being cleared and shovels in the ground up in Clay. I mean, we are now looked at as the strongest performing market economically in New York by quite a bit. For much of last year, in terms of job performance, employment performance, Syracuse was in the top 10 in the country for how our economy was performing among midsize and large metros. That's not a, it's going to happen. That's, it is happening. Mm-hmm. And that's
4: say it one more time.
7: It is happening.
2: It is
7: it's
2: happening.
7: Not in the future. Yeah. It's happening now. And I think to see the numbers back that up tangibly over the last year was one of the most rewarding things for folks who are as mission-driven as the people in this organization.
1: You know, I want to kind of follow on that because one of the things that I think sets us apart as an organization and has always been kind of our guiding force is, yes, we've planned for something. As we see it come to fruition, we don't say like, well, great for us. We keep looking ahead. We keep looking to that next horizon. And so I would say, as we look out to that next horizon, Johanna, what are you seeing? What's the thing that's coming that we have to be ready for?
2: I think the thing that we have to be ready for is the influx of talent, the influx of talented people. As we talk about the economic growth and the positionality that we have here, some of the markets related to drone technologies and in relation to chips, in relation to the supply chain around those things, but also in relation to all of the community services that are going to need to support, right, those individuals living and in growing here, right? And so I think when I look out to the horizon, I'm seeing, and I think we're positioning, we're having the conversations about a really eclectic group, a culturally diverse group of people calling Central New York home and seeing themselves reflected in the community that is representative of the folks that are already here, right? It's going to only expand. And I am hopeful that it's going to expand in a way that turns the tide around some of our systemic poverty issues. At least that's what I'm committed to. And a number of folks sitting here with me, they're also committed to it, right? And that this just doesn't happen for a few, but this happens for as many people as possible. And those who it happens for are going to support the folks that are like the high school student you just mentioned, right, that wants to work on the construction site, or the interns that are working around the city for the summer, right? They're going to have to begin. And I think when Ben says the community is standing up, I think we're having some of those really tough conversations, and we need to be.
1: That's how we get to that all people prosper part.
2: Yes.
1: Right?
2: Yeah.
1: I see that coming. And just there's the first part of that mission statement, which is, you know, businesses thrive. So what do you see from that perspective?
5: I think what is, I'm just going to personally and a little bit selfishly say is exciting for me is that we, one of you alluded to earlier, we have known this was real for quite some time. And our members are excited and they want to get plugged in and they don't want to miss the moment. And they want to make sure that they're upskilling, upscaling, sizing up, and that they are able to meet this moment in a way that doesn't pass them. And we have just been in a bit of a holding pattern, as some of the things that Nora alluded to with, like, you know, just the behind the scenes stuff that it takes to get a project this size off the ground and other large projects off the ground at the same time. What's exciting for me is I have been coming from a place of like, just wait, or I promise soon. Yeah. And now, you know, it feels like the meetings that I'm having, I'm able to immediately turn around and say, hey, welcome to market. I have 10 people who both want to meet you and are exactly who you need to meet. And hey, are you looking to purchase this new, you know, facility to be able to meet this moment? Here's somebody from Ascend who can help you with that. And here's two banks that are interested in helping. And so we've had that whole network in place, but everybody's just been eagerly waiting. And so both for the benefit of the business community and for myself personally, I am thrilled to be able to start saying yes and making some of those connections as we are kind of out of a big part of the wait and see.
1: Yeah, we are kind of moving into that next phase. And Ben, what do you see as part of that new phase?
6: I was just on another interview and they were asking me the same question. And I told them that it's the most exciting moment for us as an organization and a community because it's real,
1: yeah.
6: Right? You drive down 31, and you can see real construction happening. In a couple of days, there will be a cement pouring. That is going to indicate that the next phase of that construction is happening. But I also told this interview that it's the scariest thing in the world, right? Mm-hmm. Because it's real. And new people are going to be moving here, and they're going to need housing. And new companies are going to be trying to locate here, and they're going to need a space to locate. And they're going to need people to hire. And they're going to need all the support that goes with moving into a new community. Some of those companies are foreign companies that have never operated in the United States and need to understand all the dynamics of operating here. And you're going to have people locally that have expectations that all these jobs are being created, and they want to connect with those job opportunities. We have the systems and the programs in place to do it. We have to make sure that we are activating those and pushing people through and making sure they're as successful as possible. So we've talked about this before, but I think the reality of it for us is there's a lot of pressure now to deliver. And it's a privilege to have that pressure and to be able to deliver on it, but it is a lot of pressure. We feel it on a daily basis as a team and as an organization. And I think the community is beginning to see that now that it is real, we have to do this in a way that is equitable, that's sustainable, that creates opportunity for everybody, that preserves affordability. And doing those four things in an environment where you're growing is a super difficult thing to do. Many communities aren't able to do it in growing communities. I think we're incredibly well positioned to be able to do it, but it's going to be a challenge. It's going to be a challenge for the next decade. So buckle up, folks.
1: But I don't think we have ever been the kind of team who has shied away from a challenge. In fact, we tend to lean in harder. And housing is a great example of one of those things where we can't afford to miss that opportunity. Rob, is, you alluded to in your op-ed this morning, data centers might be another opportunity that we can't afford to not take the time to be thoughtful and strategic about some of the things that are on the horizon. So what out there is for you?
4: I think I think New York State's done a really incredible job. I think Central New York's played a really important role in helping to reposition all of upstate New York for the future economy, thinking about microelectronics and semiconductor manufacturing and, artificial intelligence, new energy generation, nuclear. We haven't even talked about nuclear yet. That's one of the things I'm really excited about, is the ability to help site a new nuclear power facility in Oswego County, a community that's been home to nuclear power safely and reliably as a partner for 40 years, 60 years, and who is eager to welcome another facility that can help support some of the energy intensive projects that we're doing, like a TTM or a Micron and beyond. Those are wonderful, but let's bring it back to the human level. We talked about housing for a second. A couple of weekends ago, I was at home watching a World Cup soccer game with my son, and he started asking me some questions that were a little just different than the questions you normally get from your 14-year-old. And finally, I stopped him. I was like, hey, bud, what's going on? He was fiddling with his fingers. You could tell he was anxious. And he's like, Dad, I'm really proud of you and everybody for the work you did to bring Micron here. He's like, but I am nervous that by the time I graduate from college, I won't be able to afford a house here. And it's like, oh, wow. What a gut punch. I literally left upstate New York because people told me I had to make something of myself. Right. Came home with a goal of trying to bring jobs back. And now the possibility that my own son, who I want to have opportunity here, might leave because he can't find not a job, but a home. That to me is our work in encapsulated into a human metaphor. We have to get that right for all of the community members who live here today, for the people who might want to come and join and be a part of what's happening, for our children, for our families. That's pressure, but it's also, I would rather know that right now, when there are still 8 years before he graduates college, so we have time to work on it and solve for those problems. And I know this team and all the rest of our folks at CenterState and all of our partners in the private sector and public sector, we understand the stakes. We know what we have to do, and now we just have to go out and execute.
6: Also, your son is really smart.
2: Yeah. He's precocious. He's thinking ahead.
6: Tell you what I was doing at 14, it's not that.
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1: And we're back with more from the corporate leadership team of CenterState CEO. Thank you all for being here today. Jess, I'm going to start this one off with you, because one of the things that we have been very intentional about this year is stop talking just about membership or just talking about our clients, but really talking about how these two groups interact through our network. And also you think about the broader community. If you were to be able to talk directly to those folks, what would you want them to know about this corporate leadership team and our entire team at CenterState CEO?
5: Yeah, I think I have the benefit of coming in sort of on the backside of some of the growth and reorg that happened at this organization. And so we were still a little siloed because everybody was trying to figure out what that silo looked like for them. And one of the things is we have a broad network. Like, of course, we're going to have members and clients, and that's going to be internal nomenclature and also how people know where they fit in. But ultimately, the idea of this is no matter where your business is at, we have something for you. If you are trying to start a new business, we have something. You can take advantage of our programmatic work through our, you know, being a client. If you're a more established business and you're looking to be plugged into the network, you can join us in membership. And then outside of that is wherever you come to us, there are about 10 other places we can take you. So people might come to me because they want a business connection, and that's great. But in getting to know them, I might realize that there's an opportunity for them to maybe apply for a CFA, or maybe there's something that is really holding up their ability to move a project forward. And so whatever thing you think about us or the team in general, I would just, you know, push you to ask the person you know the best, what else is out there that you aren't taking advantage of? Because I think that even when I try to do, you know, I come from a little bit more of a corporate strategic partnerships, and trying to do a tight two on CenterState CEO, I have learned is impossible. So you're usually getting the greatest hits that we think you need. But I would just encourage people to ask more questions, because there's likely somebody here who can support the thing you didn't know we could do.
1: It's been interesting to watch just how you and Kevin actually work really closely together to support so many of our members and make some of those connections. So Kevin, I would say to you, you know, what do you wish folks knew about this organization?
7: Well, I think Jess nailed it on the breadth of what we were able to offer across our network and to those who are in our network. The other thing that I think is kind of fascinating is to watch, as we're in this period of growth, how that network is growing geographically too. We are seeing folks who have not been active or interested in Central New York and in Syracuse looking at this market now in ways that they never have before, or maybe they left 40 years ago as a company and are looking to come back. So there's a level of activity that is happening sort of across the work we're doing because of the moment that we are in, that I think people may not necessarily realize. And internally, I sort of touched on the level of talent that is available to folks and the passion that is carried by our team. I don't know if people really sort of see the depth of that, but it's impressive to be around. And for those who know how to help that work for their business and who we're able to engage with, it's producing real dividends, and it's rewarding.
1: Ben, as the person kind of leading in on some of that, what do you think?
9: So I go to a lot of conferences nationally, speak on a lot of panels and a lot of cohorts, and I don't mind saying this at all, and it's going to embarrass some of the people here, but like CenterState is constantly looked at as an expert in the space. And as a organization from outside the area, organizations from outside the area look at CenterState as figured out how to do the work and do it right and do it well and do it effectively and meet the goals it sets forth and do it at scale, all of the things. And we don't want to take credit for that locally. That doesn't make any sense. We're not hardwired like that. I want this team to hear, and I want our entire team to hear that, like, we are a nationally respected organization for doing this work well, and it's because of the people sitting around me on the dais, and it's people that are within the staff that do all of this work.
4: 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We have a great team. Yeah, I love working with every one of you.
1: Yeah. 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

0: 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I am your host, Faida Beatrice. This is a new monthly show devised into a deep connection between financial stability, social determinants of health, and overall well-being. Today, I am very pleased to welcome Fana Muhammad, a powerful voice in our refugee community here in Syracuse. Fana is a Sudanese refugee advocate and community leader, using her story to uplift others. We're honored to have her join us in this amazing episode. Welcome.
1: Thank you.
0: How are you?
1: I'm good.
0: I am very excited to have you on this episode.
1: Well, thank you for having me. And this is really a great opportunity to work with you.
0: Oh, you're so cute. Thank you. So I'm going to start off with your personal journey because I have read and heard your story so many times. But I want everybody to actually really understand your story. So can you be able to take us back to the moment you realized you had no choice but to leave Sudan? What was going through your mind during that moment?
1: So I left Sudan with my family back in 2003. Mm-hmm. Second civil war had happened in Sudan. When we were just fine, one day we wake up at 5 o'clock in the morning. People just start, you know, shooting. So we ended up trying to, you know, escape the war and all of that. But then I was 9 at that time, and seeing my parents, my mom and my two sister and a brother getting, you know, shot in front of me, that's the day, like, yeah, this is not, you know, this is it for us. We decided to leave, and we ended up going to Chad. We lived there for 8 years. And after that, my mom's name come up to come to United States. And that day she was like, yeah, I'm not having this, you know, life anymore. So she decided for us. She was like, I can go to America and have better life for my kids. They can have education. And she made up the mind. So we just like, okay, we have to go with her. So we moved. We ended up coming to United States January 6, 2011.
0: Wow.
1: And we live here in Syracuse ever since.
0: That's amazing. Yeah. Tell your mom to be, she is amazing. Because it's amazing how parents, specifically mothers, tend to sacrifice so much to make sure that their kids are okay.
1: Oh, yeah. She left her parents, her sister. They're only two siblings. She have 14 brothers, but she have to leave everybody behind.
0: Yeah.
1: And we, when we came, her both her parents passed away because of her. She never really went back to, you know, say greed and all of that. But she's still here for us, you know.
0: Same thing kind of happened to my mom in the genocide in 94 when it happened. She left all her family to make sure everybody else was okay.
1: Yeah.
0: Which is really crazy.
1: Yeah.
0: So coming to Syracuse, what was your first culture shock moment and how did you navigate it?
1: I think for me it was winter. If I can say, winter, like, we came in January, so it was a lot of snow, and we were like, what is going on? You know, it was so shocking. But then 3 months later, we ended up going to school. I went to Blodgett Middle School, and how the student running around the hallway, you know, talking to teachers. I'm like, oh my God, this is nothing like what I went to school for, you know. I was like, what is happening, you know. I came home, I start telling my mom, like, oh my God, today the teacher told one of the students to sit down. They're not sitting down. I was like, what is going on? So that was, I mean, it's still really shocking. Even though I went to middle school, high school, college, it's still really shocking for me. How the culture is different here and back home, you know. So, yeah.
0: Oh, yeah. When it comes to snow, when we experienced snow for the very first time, I was touching it, playing in it, and my hands was cold.
1: Yeah.
0: When my hands was cold, guess what I did? I went ahead, washed my hands in the cold, in the hot water. Oh, my God. Yeah. Oh. My hands felt like they was about to fall off. I cried.
1: It's, yeah, I think it's winter. Is I mean, I've been here almost 17 years. I still did not get used to the snow. Like, every winter I complain, like, oh my God, why is that? You know, it's just something I don't think we will ever get used to, because living back home, you know, with the desert and all, I don't think we will ever get used to it.
0: I feel like everybody has their own preferably season.
1: Yeah, yeah.
0: But winter is, it's very funny because a lot of people, we didn't see snow growing up, and you're coming to America, there's like four seasons. Oh, okay.
1: Yeah. Yeah.
0: There's more. So many people hear refugees and think only of trauma. But what hidden strength did you discover about yourself through your journey?
1: When is gonna stop, you know, being refugee, you know? I didn't really discover anything in terms like calling refugee or immigrant or, you know, but I always questioned myself, you know, what if you become citizen? Are you considered
0: a refugee? Yeah, uh-huh.
1: Or when you become citizen, are you considered like, it's just like finding out like where to fit in, like
0: the proper terminology.
1: Yes. So I don't really, the word refugee, I don't think will ever, people will stop calling you that. So in a way, I feel like you just find a way to just get used to it or live with it or like just navigate it or just find something like a word for yourself in a way, I guess. I don't know. I don't know.
0: No, it's like the new term now, new Americans. Like, when do you stop being new? And
1: right.
0: Where does the generation start and end from? You've been here for, 20 years? Are you still considered to be new?
1: Right. Or,
0: so it's more like we just need to have a better way to define certain words?
1: Yeah, I think it just, I don't know. I feel like it's more like a individual in a way that, you know, it's, yeah, I don't really have answer to that.
0: It's okay.
1: It's really.
0: It is okay. I absolutely understand.
1: Yeah.
0: So right now we're going to move to our financial as well, social determinants of health sector. So accessing healthcare, housing, as well as employment as a newcomer can be overwhelming. What barriers did you have to face and how did you push it through it?
1: I came here with my family, 11 people in the household. My mom, my dad, my siblings, my step siblings. When we came, it was only four bedroom house.
0: Whoa.
1: In one bathroom. And it was really a struggle, you know, living 11 people and sharing the rooms and it was really, you know, difficult for us. So my dad, he wasn't working at that time. So it's hard for us to, you know, move from four bedroom house to five or six because we're going to need that, you know.
0: Yeah.
1: But at that time, we almost lived there for 2 years until my dad figured out, you know, get a job. And we couldn't find any housing in the north side for four bedroom, five bedroom apartment. So we ended up moving to south side with seven rooms, a house, and three bathroom.
0: Oh, that's
1: so it was like
0: change.
1: Yeah. But my dad only he was only one working at that time. You know, it was kind of difficult to pay in the rent and doing that, and it was quite challenged for a while. And then we ended up, you know, growing up and. Getting a summertime jobs, you know, with the CNY works and things like that. We ended up helping my dad and everybody grow up. Some peers, you know, my sibling got married, moved on, kids growing up. So I think once we started growing up, I think we ended up kind of helping our parents to navigate, you know, financial and getting the house and kids getting married, moving out also help a lot. That's the culture, you know. So yeah, that's what we did in a way.
0: Oh, to help our parents based upon what they did for us, it's, I don't think there's a way we can be able to repay the love of our parents and the sacrifice that they did.
1: There's no word for it or no gift that, you know, repay that, you know, there's nothing for it. So,
0: my mom used to tell me, even if you could buy me 100 airplanes, you cannot repay your parent.
1: I agree. Yeah.
0: I'd be like, well, you can still travel for free though.
1: Well, yeah, but you know what?
0: If someone would give you, like, let's just say $50,000 within your community as a grant by tomorrow, what problem would you solve in Syracuse and why?
1: Housing.
0: Okay. Elaborate.
1: So, there's a program, the new Northside Future program that I'm in. It's going to be a nonprofit organization. It's born when during the COVID time, mm-hmm. you know, during the COVID, it was a lot of challenge, you know, with the food. There's a lot. So there's young teenagers that hired through CNY Works and went out to the community, the survey, and come up with the three major challenge in the community, especially in the north side, mm-hmm. housing, mm-hmm. safety, mm-hmm. and affordable jobs. Mm-hmm. And that's how the north side future was born. So if I have a 50,000 or 58,000, we are buying a house and renovate and running out to the community. That's what we are doing. Mm-hmm. So I will use the money to buy a house, renovate, and run out to the community for affordable
2: housing.
1: Yeah.
2: Affordable housing is human rights.
1: Yeah.
2: So let's move to our community and identity in leadership. How have you used your own story to help others or immigrants feel seen, heard, and safe?
1: As I was mentioned, you know, I was 8 years old when my parents shot and a lot of people injured in front of me and things like that, you know. And I think culturally, we don't believe in psychology, especially in Islamic culture, you know. So when I came to United States, it was really challenging, especially during 4th of July, you know, is to bring all the memory, you know, like the fireworks and all, it's a lot of trauma, you know. Mm-hmm. But in high school, I had a teacher who helped me go see, you know, counseling. And it's okay to go talk to somebody, you know, no matter how things are. And we really scared, you know, we really didn't have that back home or coming to, you know, nobody really had us to do that, you know. So based on what I went through mm-hmm. and how people helped me throughout my journey, mm-hmm. I started going to, you know, when I was at OCC, I didn't know what I was going to do for my major. And I changed a lot of majors. And one thing that helped me a lot was seeking counseling for help and mm-hmm. talking to somebody or like talking to even your friends, you know.
2: Yeah.
1: It's really allowed me to figure out that I can ended up helping people. So I changed my major to psychology. Mm-hmm. And whoever, like when someone come to me and said, oh, this is what I'm going, like, you know, I'm having a hard time. And I can refer to psychologists or anybody that the person can talk to. Mm-hmm. Or it just really, based on what people helped me throughout my years in living in the United States, helped me a lot to kind of navigate. That's why I'm a community navigator, you know. I help people, like provide services for new Americans, anybody who have issues with that. So I think sometimes, you know, you have to go through in a personal to know what other person going through.
2: Yeah,
1: so that's really helped me a lot to find a way to help people a lot.
2: Mm-hmm. The one thing that I realized within our community is that they think if you're not okay or psychology or going to seek therapy, you automatically being classified as crazy.
1: Oh, yeah.
2: But they don't understand the concept. It's okay not to be okay. There one time, a friend of mine, they told their mom that they was depressed. And their response was, you're not the first.
1: Yeah.
2: everybody else go through it. You just have to live. But it's like, when do we stop to acknowledge that what you went through is trauma? You went through war. You gave birth to kids when you were a child. You became a mother when you were still a child. So when do you stop to acknowledge that you are feeling pain and that pain you're using to raise your child, it would not really bring them to a level where you want them to be?
1: Yeah, it's really challenging. I mean, I've been here for, like I mentioned earlier, I've been here for almost 17, 18 years. Mm-hmm. Like 2 years ago, my mom actually said to me, mm-hmm. I think you need to see somebody. And that was big change for me.
2: Wow.
1: I'm like, oh my God, am I that, you know, depressed or am I that like going through things that my mom will realize and ask me, you know, it was really big challenge for me. I mm-hmm. think sometimes depending on the family, I think, who can acknowledge, you know, mental health and all, you know, things like that. Mm-hmm. But for me, when my mom told me that, I was like, wow. It was really big thing for me.
2: Oh, that's amazing.
1: Yeah, so it's still challenging. And we also, is like, going to see somebody, you always are scared, you know, mm-hmm. from your parents to say, oh, so I'm not good mother. Like, always blame coming around, you know, like, not admitting. Or we're not saying it's, you know, you're bad parents or anything like that. It's just that it's a culture difference, you know, coming to United States. I have 3 kids, and going to school here and getting to know what's going on and all of that, I think I will allow my child to go see counseling. I will allow my child to do that. But coming from Africa or anywhere over the world, you know, people, it's really hard to acknowledge, because there, like, you just have to man up. Whatever you're going through, you have to man up. Everybody's going through. Or like, oh, you're insane. Yeah, it just is really a lot. Yeah.
2: Yeah, they're trying to push it. Americans say under the rug, where they're trying to hide that there's no problem. But that there is like a saying that goes, if you drink because you want to suppress your problem, you forget your problem can also swim.
1: Mm-hmm.
2: And that's the danger part.
1: Yes.
2: And a lot of times we're trying to like kind of like push it down, but it just comes out as even worse.
1: Yeah, definitely.
2: So tell us about a moment where your voice made a real impact, whether if in policy room, classroom, or a kitchen table, anywhere.
1: So I had a friend of mine who was going through, I think in Islam, like being a girl is really hard, you know. When you're not married, you have to listen to your parents. You know, there's a curfew. You have to do that and that. But then when you're married, you have to listen to your husband. You have to, you know, listen to that. And and if you're not, you are, you know, terrible person, or you're not a daughter type or things like that. So I had a friend of mine who going through, you know, daddy issues, and she doesn't know who she can talk to. You know, she comes to me and said, this is what I'm going through. And I don't know who I'm going to turn to. So I ended up sharing with, I'm going to the similar person, you know, issues too, like, but this is what I did to help me, you know. I'm going to see, going to counseling and doing that. And I told her, talking to me is okay, but seeing a professional help is really help a lot, you know. She's always also thinking about how she doesn't want to be here anymore. I was like, that's not the way, you know, around. Like, there's a lot of things that you can do to prevent that. And I think helping what my friends in that situation is really touch me in a way, and I'm like, oh, I can do this. If I can do one person, like, what can, you know, if I can save one person, I can save 10 or, you know, 5, 10 or 15. So I felt proud. I normally don't really feel proud myself, but that's the moment, like,
2: you should be.
1: The moment I was like, oh my God, I did that. You know, I'm like, yes, I can, you know. So I felt really proud of myself during that. So, yeah.
2: Oh, that is so cute. Now I'm going to jump to legacy or call to actions. So what do you want your children or the next generation to understand about survival, dignity, and starting over?
1: You see what's going on in the world right now. It's crazy.
2: Yeah.
1: It's scary, you know, to raise kids. And for my kids, I want them to, you know, depend themselves.
2: Of course.
1: I want them to learn what is right and wrong.
2: Mm-hmm.
1: I want them to stand up for themselves. I want them to help others.
2: Mm-hmm.
1: I want them to, you know, be themselves in a way, you know.
2: Yeah.
1: And then I think it's like generation. I think it's things getting worse and worse, you know, I feel like. And, you know, I want them to just find a way to survive, not depending on people. Nowadays, like, I feel like kids with the, you know, technology and all of that, and I want them to start, like, depending themselves and all that. So I think, I don't know really how to put in a word, but in a word, but I just, I want them to have a better life in a way, you know. I don't want them to struggle the way I did, or the way my parents did, you know. I want them to find a way, anybody, not just my kids, you know, for this generation. There's times changed, you know. People suffer a lot throughout the years, you know, war, whatever might be. But I just, now is a better opportunity for everybody. Take that opportunity and find a way to just live for themselves.
2: My first guest, Melanie, she mentioned, sometimes it's okay to build your own table instead of you wanting to be sitting on somebody else's table.
1: Right, right. So that is very true.
2: I feel like in our community, the fear of starting over, because they going to, they're more worried about what people think because they think that they failed as individuals, but they lack the knowledge of starting over sometime is better.
1: Yes.
2: And survival as well as living, they don't understand the difference because their whole mind has been operating on survival mode.
1: And so, yes.
2: And how they raise their kids, sometimes it's on survival mode, where that part of living, the body doesn't understand it because that's also something they have to learn.
1: Yes. Oh, definitely. I think most parents that they're scared of shamed.
2: Yes, big
1: rather time. Than, you know, if I'm going through something, why, you know, if something happened, why I did it, like, rather than find out why, mm-hmm. it's like, oh, you put me
2: to shame.
1: Yeah, like, I can't face anybody, I can't talk
2: people
1: to anybody.
2: People going
1: to
2: talk about me.
1: So I think it's going to, well, I don't think it will ever going to break the cycle, but 5%, I think, is getting better in a way.
2: I feel like it should break the cycle. Because there's like a saying in my language that goes, the one who is afraid to be talked about should have been born at all.
1: Well,
2: everybody gets talked about.
1: Right, yeah. I mean, I think over there is getting better, like 5%. And I think it's a big change, you know, especially in our community, you know. So, yeah,
2: No, I understand. So what can everyday people do to be better neighbors to newcomers in their city starting today?
1: Get to know your neighbor.
2: Ooh.
1: Communicate. Okay. Engage, you know.
2: Okay.
1: It's a lot of way you can be a better neighbor for newcomers, you know. Mm-hmm. We have different cultures. Share the culture, you know.
2: Of course.
1: Pretty simple. Just have a 5 minute to talk to somebody that doesn't look like you.
2: Yeah.
1: You know, get to know the person or know their story, where they come from, you know. Mm-hmm. Rather than just like judging or all of that, just get to know the person. Give 5 minutes of your time to know the person.
2: Yeah. No, you're right. So I have like almost one more question. As a woman, how has your identity shaped the way you lead, advocate within your community?
1: A lot of challenges, you know. I think it's a culture thing. Culture. Dealing with all the like different cultures, and most of the time I comes to find a lot of challenge when helping a man. You know,
2: mm-hmm.
1: it's really difficult for them to listen to a woman.
2: Oh yeah.
1: You know, telling them what to do and all of that. But within all that, I think you just have to find a way that they're not better than you, you know, mm-hmm. or just find a way to just deal with it, you know. In a way, I find a way not to put in a heart,
2: mm-hmm.
1: long as I can help somebody.
2: Yeah.
1: And I think I get used to it, and over time, as a woman, it's really challenged everywhere.
2: Mm-hmm.
1: It's not just in an Islamic community or in just African community, you know.
2: Yeah, it's everywhere.
1: It's everywhere.
2: Yeah.
1: It's everywhere. You just have to find a way to just
2: maneuver through.
1: Yeah.
2: My previous job, I used to help a lot of business owners on the north side. Mm-hmm. The majority of them are also immigrants. I'm a woman who happens to be black.
1: Yeah.
2: And it's like every single time I walk in their establishment, it's like, what can you be able to help me?
1: Yeah.
2: I'd be like, okay, I'm trying to help as ways that I can, but it's amazing how culture tend to either categorize or measure your intelligence based upon your gender, your race.
1: Yeah.
2: And sometimes even your religion. It's just like intelligence has none of that.
1: Yeah.
2: If you're a very intellectual individual, that has nothing to do with anything.
1: Yeah.
2: So I
1: always say to myself, like, I didn't want entire school, you know, worried, failing the, you know, exam and all of that just for someone to tell me, oh yeah, you're not helping or anything. Oh, okay, go find someone that can help you. You know, I think you just have to find a way to just surround the people. And I always go based on people's character, you know.
2: Of course.
1: Yeah.
2: So as we're coming to an end, I have one last question. Is there an important question I might have missed that you think that I should have been included? If so, what is it and why do you feel it is an important question for this conversation?
1: I don't have any question that in mind right now, but just thank you for having me. This Aww. Is really a good experience for me, but I just appreciate that. But yeah, you asked all the right questions, but thank you.
2: Oh, thank you. No, thank you for coming. Thank you to our special guest, Fatna Mohammed, for being with us today. 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Until next time, I am your host, Faida Beatrice. 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Bye.

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3: Coming up next, three deadly ICE encounters in 10 days. Also tonight, every American child gets $1,000. And can journalists report classified information? Insights from the Ivory Tower professors next.
4: This program is brought to you by the members of WCNY. Thank you.

0: Good evening, everybody. Welcome to Ivory Tower. Thanks for joining us. I'm Nina Moore of Colgate University. The professors around the table tonight are Luke Perry of Utica University, Bob Spitzer of SUNY Cortland, who's returning to Ivory Tower on Zoom tonight, introducing our newest colleague, Norelle Edwards of Lemoyne College. Welcome, Norelle. And Anirban Acharya, also of Lemoyne College. This week brought three deadly ICE encounters in 10 days, all during traffic stops. The fatalities were troubling enough that the Department of Homeland Security temporarily suspended the use of traffic stops as an immigration enforcement tool. But less than 24 hours after that suspension, President Trump reversed, and ICE traffic stops have resumed. So, Luke, how about your thinking on the likelihood of this sort of thing happening again?
1: It can certainly happen again, and it's very concerning. I think what we have here is a situation where the nature of immigration enforcement has changed. Rather than going to businesses or hotspots where undocumented workers might be, they're using vehicles and individual pursuits more often. And what we've seen is people getting shot in broad daylight in vehicles, which is a horrible situation. So I think the president certainly doesn't want to back down. He doesn't want to look weak to his base. He's viewing this as a law enforcement issue. But from my perspective, it has to do with businesses. If we wanted to stop undocumented people from coming to the United States tomorrow, we could largely do that by issuing a $500,000 fine to every business for every undocumented worker. It would be more peaceful, it would be more efficient, but of course the Trump administration doesn't want to do that to businesses.
0: Mm-hmm. And arguably less deadly. Anirban, what about that? What about relying on employers to ensure that immigration laws are abided by?
2: So in many cases, we also saw that when the employers went through the E-Verify system, right, and which should give you an idea about who you can hire or not hire, that system somehow failed, because there were in cases where even when employers used that system,

0: ICE agents came in, and this happened, I think, in like a candy shop somewhere in upstate. So I'm not sure, but I agree with Luke that, you know, employers should be on hold with this. But, you know, what bothers me is this kind of large kind of army of people who are beholden to a president. It seems that they're above the law. It seems they cannot be prosecuted. And as the reporting we see, that it seems that in many cases they are lying about what has actually happened. So the public trust have eroded so much that I don't think in many neighborhoods in the United States, ICE is trusted. They don't want these people there. Sure. And this has aggravated due to, you know, killings and shootings and so on and so forth. Yeah. But again, in terms of businesses, there has been cases where businesses have hired through a particular system that's in place, only to find out that that system
1: that
0: was
1: there's
0: not
1: a hired. Problem with the system. Bob, right. I want to turn to you. Your thoughts about either the traffic stops or the best way to enforce immigration laws?
2: Well, I think this kind of misses the big picture in the sense that we have to ask the question first, what's going on? Why are they doing these things? Why are they relying on traffic stops? I think the analysis is entirely correct that immigrants are coming here because there's work here and because the economic system needs those workers. All you have to do is look around and look at gardeners and farmers and construction and all sorts of trades where immigrants, whether legal or undocumented, are finding work. But when you look at the actual numbers, I think it tells an essential part of the story. Those who are captured by ICE, among them, 65% had no criminal record. 93% have no violent criminal record. And underscoring this is the fact that the agents have been given a quota of arresting 2,000 people a day. Mm-hmm. Now, that is an arbitrary number. And they're frantic to round up that number because there's a financial incentive for the agents to meet this arbitrary quota. And that's partly what's driving this problem, in addition to the fact that the agents are poorly trained, that they're poorly supervised, that the undocumented people include all sorts of people who have legal reasons to be here.
1: Yeah, and in some cases, people who are targeted mistakenly. Well, one of the reforms that has been put in place since the resumption of these traffic stops is to include more training, right? But also to require that there's a body camera and at least one person on the team. Norrell, with respect to the traffic stops, where do you come down in all of this?
3: I mean, I think we see how with unarmed police killings that body cameras did not necessarily sort of, you know, alleviate that problem. And I think it's useful to think about kind of like the kind of dovetailing in history of sort of like mass deportation parallel with mass incarceration. Mm-hmm. And so deportation, I think, is inherently like carceral and part of the U.S.'s mass incarceration project in many ways, right around sort of like the 1970s and 1980s when you have the Haitian boat crisis, right? You see the increase in looking to create these detention centers. And so I think that's something we have to take into consideration.
1: Yeah. You mentioned the Haitian boat crisis. I remember during the Clinton years when that flared up. And so, Luke, the Clinton administration was really quite, I'll use the term, productive with quotes around it in securing removals, some 10 million. The Bush 2 administration, some, what was it, like 8 million. The Obama administration, 5 million. How is it that they were to accomplish that or they managed to accomplish that? Do you think it was the reliance on the employer system that you talked about?
4: I think it was a different political time. I mean, you think of the 1990s, Republicans won the House for the first time in 40 years. The Clinton administration was incentivized to work with Republicans in a variety of different ways, and immigration is one of those examples. So that stands out to me. The difference at the current moment, when we're talking about cars, I mean, they are deadly vehicles. And so one of the issues is if there's heavy focus on using automobiles to try to capture undocumented people, any slight turn with that vehicle,
1: deadly.
4: Right, the ICE, they're going to react, and then there's like Enterbrand, so there's a dispute as to what really happened. So it's not a good situation.
1: Not a good way to do it. Bob, I want to come back to you and ask this last question. How should immigration enforcement be carried out? The Border Czar said that part of the reason the traffic stops are needed is because blue cities and states will not turn over the immigrants, unauthorized immigrants, who are either jailed or are in court proceedings. So that, they argue, has been a huge deficit. So what is the best tactic if it's not these traffic stops?
2: Well, they need to dial down the emphasis on violence. They need to adhere to legal standards about appropriate stops and arrests. They need to make an entree to local officials and indeed to turn the focus on what the Trump administration said they was going to focus on, which is violent people. And again, that's a very small percentage of immigrants in the country. But as we know from Stephen Miller, President Trump's de facto chief of staff, his goal is not in particular to focus on that. It's to get people out, period, especially people, frankly, who are brown and black.
1: Yeah, well, we can be sure, Bob, that this issue will continue to be a hot button issue. We're going to move on now. The new Trump investment accounts are supposed to be a pathway to wealth for every eligible American child. They represent the first time in history that the government has created investment accounts with $1,000 in startup funds. Private investors are also chipping in billions of their own money. That includes the Micron Corporation, which is adding another $250 to Trump accounts in central New York. Bob, this sounds very promising, right? What do you think about it?
2: There's a germ of a good idea here, but I think there are a number of problems and limitations that critics have already pointed out. Now, I don't know a lot about the economics of this, but essentially it's a stock index fund like an IRA. And there are kind of two elements to this. The initial announcement from the Trump administration was that these Trump accounts would, for people who apply, for children born between 2025 and 2028, if you apply, the federal government will kick in $1,000 for each child and let that money grow until they turn 18. Now, that amount of money is not a life-changing chunk of money for these children. It's certainly a good thing. But in addition, families can supplement this money by contributing up to $5,000 a year of their own money. Now, who has $5,000 a year lying around to put in these accounts? And the answer is people with greater means. But it's people who have lesser means that are in greater need of these sorts of programs. Even Trump's own Council of Economic Advisors said, if you begin with $1,000 when a child is born, you're going to grow it to maybe $5,800 by the time the child reaches the age of 18, which again is fine, but it's not exactly life-changing money. And the bottom line criticism is that, if anything, it will exacerbate inequality. In my view, the government should make the program automatic. When a child is born, automatically set up the account so that people don't have to apply. And that means a lot more people will at least have a hand in this money, children as they grow.
1: Right, because Honorbon, it is necessary to sign up to find out where to sign up. And one of the other things I'd add to what you said, Bob, is that employers can contribute up to $2,500. But again, you've got to be employed. So what about Bob's thought of just making the enrollment automatic honor bond?
0: Sure, the enrollment being automatic would be a definitely good thing. And look, this is a move towards the right direction. And yeah, I mean, you know, as Bob pointed out, if you are putting $1,000, it becomes a $5,800. But if a person is rich, they can put in $5,000 each year, and that becomes $303,000 when the kid turns 18. Now, there is also some incentives there after 18, where it seems, according to some reporting, that those who are paying in less or less advantaged people would have a lesser tax advantage than who are putting it a lot more. So in other words, richer parents would have a bigger tax subsidy with it. If you compare it with the 529 plan, it's a different plan, of course, and where you can put unlimited amount of money for your kid. So, you know, some people might prefer the 529, some people might prefer this one. This is a move towards the right direction, but it would have been better if a large, if the government gave some more money towards the lower end of the income spectrum than just equally to everyone. Mm-hmm.
4: step in the right direction. I just don't get it. What's the problem we're trying to solve here? If it's child poverty, let's go to universal basic income for parents, and then we can eradicate child poverty through economic redistribution. Mm-hmm. It seems to me that Trump just wants to give money that can be invested through his buddies to people and put his name on it because people like money. I mean, it's amazing to me. It's COVID. I started getting checks in the mail because I had kids. I'm all for taking care of kids, but, you know, let's do it more systematically in a way that makes sense rather than borrowing $300 billion we don't have that's going to increase the debt and our payments on that.
1: Yeah, this is deficit spending to the tune that you mentioned. And interestingly enough, Narelle, it ends in 2028 unless it's re-upped by Congress. Where do you come down?
3: I mean, I think I am also kind of suspicious, right? I mean, this is an administration that has, you know, either tried to or successfully gutted library funding, gutted STEM funding, gutted research funding, Medicaid, but they want to sort of, you know, give these investment funds. It feels a little bit, I don't know, I'm a little bit suspicious. And also, ultimately, what are these funds investing? Are we trusting the government to invest what exactly? Like, what are they investing in? And how does that make you complicit? I myself have thought about, you know, signing up. But ultimately, I feel a little bit concerned and skeptical.
1: Mm-hmm. Bob, I want to come back to you with this question. So let's say it's not a whole lot of money and it is deficit spending. Isn't the plus side of this that we are involving more Americans in the Wall Street game, that we're opening up a pathway to a place where lots of low-income folks have not had access or awareness for that matter?
2: Well, it is what you say. It is a pathway, and that is a good thing. But also, let's remember, we are talking about the stock market. So there are no guarantees. Presumably, these investments are pretty safe, fairly well insulated from the ups and downs of the market. But it's not exactly protected in the way Social Security is, for example. And again, who will take advantage of this kind of this big program? The answer is people who have more means. If at least it were made in such a way that every child when born had one of these accounts set up. But I think Luke makes really the critical point when he asks the broader question, what is the problem that you're trying to solve here? Uh-huh. And if it is income inequality, there are much more efficient ways to do it and arguably less expensive ways as well.
1: Okay, again, coming from it at the other end of this, Anirban, couldn't one argue that the fact that you have so many private investors who are excited about this, I mean, this was generated by folks in the private industry, isn't that a good thing that you've got the Micron Corporation who's coming into this area and saying, we want in, we want to invest in the people who are here, some $6.5 billion from the Dell Corporation, 250 given to everybody in Texas who is eligible. Isn't that a positive thing, not just in terms of how much money, but in terms of simply engaging the private industry in the issue of income inequality?
0: In this case, I will say yes. I mean, yes and no. Look, I mean, if we want to have a sustained program that lifts people out of poverty, I kind of agree with Luke. These kind of largesses of, you know, kind of the noblesse oblige of the corporations, so I'm giving this money, this is my philanthropy. So I don't think any systematic way to pull people out of poverty can simply depend upon people's philanthropy. But yes, corporations are now buying in. We'll see for how long and what happens to that. You know, I'm kind of skeptical whenever rich people kind of do philanthropic work, because I don't think that's how the society should be built.
1: Okay. I like when rich people give away money, especially if I'm on the receiving end.
3: Also, this is money that's given away that can't be accessed for like 18 years or more, right? So, I mean, ultimately, there are people who are, you know, frustrated about not being able to find work that can employ them and employ them to, you know, have a quality of life now. Mm-hmm. I mean, 18 years from now is a while, right?
1: Yeah, it's a long-term investment, correct. Now to our third topic. The Department of Justice is subpoenaing New York Times journalists over their reporting on Air Force One security glitches. You might remember the president recently flew to the NATO summit in Turkey, on a brand new Air Force One, but returned on an older aircraft. The New York Times ran a story on the security problems that prompted the switch. So, Anirban, do you see problems with journalists reporting this kind of information, talking about security concerns on the president's aircraft?
0: No, I don't see any issues. Investigative journalism has been there for a very long time, and journalists should do with whatever is within their abilities, without doing things that are illegal, to bring the story out, right? But the problem here in the U.S. is more structural, right? So there are shield laws, state by state, which shields particular journalism from showing their sources. But at the federal level, there is no shield law, right? In fact, in the 72 Brandsburg case of Supreme Court, clearly held that, yes, First Amendment right, journalists do have, but they do not have the right to not divulge their resources, or they can be subpoenaed. And if they are subpoenaed, they have to attend to those and answer those questions. Mm-hmm. Now, should we have a federal shield law? I think we should. But again, remember, if we go back to history, Judith Miller with the Valerie Plame affair, James Risen, which again, President Obama kept on saying that, kept on that case even after Bush, and James Risen said, no, I am going to go to prison. I am not going to give up these sources. Later on, Eric Holder let that pass. So it is not Trump that is doing this for the first time. Other presidents have done it, including Obama, including George W. Bush. And in many cases, Judith Miller, for example, spent 85 days in prison. Yeah. Till finally Scott Libby gave her the waiver to tell that Scott Libby was the person who was the source.
1: Yeah.
0: So lack of federal shield law, that's an issue.
1: Well, certainly the New York Times is fighting back. It's motioned to quash the subpoena. Luke, where are you?
4: I think this is a difficult issue. I'm pretty torn on it in the sense that I think Trump's embarrassed by the whole jet fiasco and the fact that he took one plane and out and another plane back, and he should have never accepted that. So that doesn't help the situation. I think that if you're dealing with national security information, having friends and close family who have worked in national security, they don't talk about anything. You can't talk about anything. You're putting people's lives at risk. So I'm very sympathetic to that. At the same time, as Einarbaum pointed out, I'm also sympathetic to journalists who have sources and are trying to report in the public good. So I think that national security is kind of the separate category. I understand why the Trump administration is trying to stop leaks, particularly in regards to national security. I wish they went about it in a different way, but I understand what they're doing.
1: Yeah, because this issue is fairly innocuous, right? Could be. We're talking about an aircraft as opposed to other things, like, for example, the Ed Snowden leaks. Bob, what are your thoughts?
2: Well, first point, the national government wildly overuses the secrecy principle to keep information from the public. That's been true for decades. National security is a legitimate concern, but it is rare indeed when reporters divulge information that actually compromises national security. As a matter of fact, I'm not sure you could find any examples of that actually happening, except in instances where government officials inadvertently reveal information to the public that turns out to have been sensitive. For example, back in 1969, Richard Nixon was at a press conference and it inadvertently revealed the secret that we were able to read North Korean radars and their top secret information. And as soon as he said those words, North Korea scrambled and changed its codes.
1: Yeah.
2: And that was Nixon's fault. That wasn't the press's fault. The Pentagon Papers shows clearly that the effort to prevent those papers from being published had nothing to do with national security, because what was in the Pentagon Papers, the study of the Vietnam War conducted by the Defense Department, had essentially nothing in it that hadn't already been made public one way or another over the years. And so, frankly, I have no particular sympathy for national security claims, because presidents make those claims all the time. And in the case of President Trump, he uses it way, way, way too much. And by trying to subpoena and compel testimony, not just from reporters at the New York Times, but the Wall Street Journal and the Washington Post, as far as I'm concerned, this is about punishing those papers for printing stuff that President Trump doesn't like, which has essentially nothing to do with national security.
1: Yeah, Bob, that could be in this instance. But do you worry that we don't have a clear line between what is threatening to national security and what isn't, but also who should make that call?
2: You're right. It is a tough call. And there is no clear, simple, direct line simply because a document has top secret, let's say, stamp on it, doesn't mean that its revelation would necessarily harm national security. So the standard, you're right, is difficult to identify. But we know that the government, two things. One, that the government overuses that to a huge degree. But secondly, the reporters themselves historically are willing to self-censure when government officials say,
1: okay,
2: no, please don't print
1: it. I'm
2: going
1: to have to cut you off there, Bob, because we just ran out of time. Great conversation. My, it's nice to have you back, Bob. Now it's time for us to go to our grade books. And tonight we're going to start with F's and in particular Luke's.
4: My F goes to the blood shortage in central New York. The Red Cross declared a state of emergency recently. Donations have dropped since May and we're down 25% in June. Meanwhile, we're using more blood per week than usual. If you're able to donate, now's a good time to consider it.
1: And Bob?
2: Yes, I'm giving an F to the political managers of President Trump's Environmental Protection Agency. After an EPA official proposed requiring a fish farm to monitor the consumption of microplastics in the fish that we eat, which is linked to an array of health problems, top officials ordered the requirement to be withdrawn. When the EPA agent Kip Tyler wrote a memo defending the proposed rule, he was fired. The firing was apparently consistent with the Trump administration's new Make America Sick Again agenda.
1: Norrell.
3: You know, I'm going to give an F to Canada today for these forest fires. I mean, they're not perhaps entirely their fault, but, I mean, have you seen the apocalyptic sky?
1: Honorable.
0: My F goes to Google's rampant infringement of copyright rights while training their Gemini LLM. There are a number of people who are publishers who are now suing Google for that.
1: Okay, quickly for our A's. Luke, starting with you.
4: Maya goes to the Utica Boilermaker. The city held its 49th annual road race last weekend. It's a great event for the city, and a Colgate student won the men's 5K.
1: Yay, Bob.
2: I'm giving a retrospective A to the Williamsburg, Virginia 250 commemoration held here in lovely Williamsburg, Virginia, two weekends ago on the 4th of July. Here in Williamsburg, the event featured interpreters, celebrities, and fireworks in a non-political event that attracted 70,000 people and was broadcast on PBS stations nationwide, including WCNY.
1: And Norrell.
3: An A to the CNY book crawl. Love to see everyone getting out and supporting our local independent bookstores.
1: Anirban.
0: My A goes to New York City for adopting a rule that bans companies from using deceptive subscriptions to trap customers into paying for gym memberships, streaming services, and other recurring charges. This rule, which will start from 1st October, promises hefty fines and aggressive enforcement for violators. Companies that do not provide a simple way to cancel would now pay $525 per user subscription with back fees and additional fines. This is how democracy for and by the people should look like.
1: Norrell, going back to your F, to the Canadian wildfires and the smoke, when you look out of your window, you don't see it, right? But it's when you step out, at least yesterday, I was like, oh, it looks clear. And I stepped out and it was not. Okay.
3: Yeah. Very. I mean, it's a little bit hazy, but I think, and it's been traveling down, right, the region.
1: Mm-hmm. Well, that's all we have for you tonight in the studio. Please tell us what you think. Write to the email address on your screen if you want to watch the show again or if you want to share it on your social media. Go to WCNY.org. I'm Nina Moore. For all of us here at Ivory Tower, have a great night.

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0: Live from NPR News, I'm Lakshmi Singh. The Department of Defense says another service member has been killed in the war with Iran, and it has identified two other casualties of an Iranian attack in Jordan Friday. Here's NPR's Jane Arraf.
1: Central Command says a service member was killed in a controlled detonation of an Iranian drone in the Kurdistan region of Iraq. And the Pentagon announced the names of two military personnel killed in an Iranian missile strike Friday on an airbase in Jordan. It said they were First Lieutenant Tyler James Feehan, 25, of Ava Beach, Hawaii. Private Isabella Gonzalez of Carrollton, Texas, died a day later. She was 19. Both were with Air Defense Artillery Regiments. The U.S. military says 17 service people have now been killed in the war with Iran. Iran says about 3,000 Iranians have been killed, many of them civilians. Jane Arraf, NPR News, Amman.
0: Wildfires burning across Ontario are growing, nearing 2 million acres, prompting mass evacuations from remote areas. Thick smoke from fires in Canada and parts of Minnesota continues to trigger air quality alerts in the Midwest to the northeastern U.S. President Trump says maybe Canada should pay for that. Today, Ontario Premier Doug Ford noted Canada has been there for the U.S.
2: Rather than criticize and threaten Canada, your closest friends, maybe one day you're going to need our help like you did last year and we deployed the people. I get frustrated just listening to that bunch of rubbish.
0: Annabella Bonata, Managing Director for Climate Science at the University of Waterloo in Ontario, explains the broader climate impact.
3: There are several things that lead to more wildfire, but what climate change is doing is drying out vegetation quicker. It's extending the wildfire season, and it's producing more of those hot, dry, windy days. And some wildfires, for example, in 2023, we had major ones in Quebec. Scientists found that those wildfires were 2 to 4 times more likely due to climate change.
0: President Trump says the new Air Force One will be temporarily taken out of commission after security concerns were raised about its defense systems. Here's NPR's Danielle Kurtzleben.
4: Trump told reporters yesterday that the plane, which his White House received from Qatar, is going to be getting upgrades.
5: You know, it has a lot of capability, but as I understand it, in about a month or so, they're going to send it to have it be maxed out. So they're going to be sending it and they'll have it be maxed out. It'll take about a month.
4: Experts have told NPR that the newer jet probably lacks some defensive capabilities other Air Force One planes have, like missile detection, because of how quickly it was retrofitted. The administration has subpoenaed multiple New York Times journalists over their reporting that the Secret Service urged Trump to take an older Air Force One home from a recent trip to Turkey. Danielle Kurtzleben, NPR News.
0: From Washington, this is NPR. Andy Burnham's made his first address today as Prime Minister of Britain.
6: I am ready. Ready to lead and to build on the foundation laid by one person more than any other.
0: He says he will build on the work done under former Prime Minister Keir Starmer, who stepped down as the public's trust in him eroded. Israeli Prime Minister Benjamin Netanyahu is criticizing the International Criminal Court as well as New York Mayor Zohran Mamdani. Details from NPR's Emily Fang.
7: In a statement, Netanyahu called the International Criminal Court, or ICC, a, quote, kangaroo court, and questioned its authority after its chief prosecutor was suspended after being accused of sexual misconduct by a former employee. Netanyahu also wrote that Mamdani is trying to, quote, divert attention. The ICC had charged Netanyahu and his former defense minister with war crimes and crimes against humanity in Gaza, but neither the U.S. nor Israel are members of the ICC. Netanyahu had been planning to travel to the U.S. this week, but he postponed after the late Senator Lindsey Graham's funeral was delayed to the end of July. Mamdani has said he is still researching whether he'd have the legal power to detain Netanyahu when he comes to New York for the United Nations General Assembly in September. Emily Fang, NPR News, Tel Aviv.
0: The Spanish men's soccer team return home champions after they dethroned Argentina 1-0 to win the FIFA World Cup title. This was the second World Cup victory for Spain since 2010. I'm Lakshmi Singh, NPR News.
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9: 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Thank you so much. Trombonist Matt Haviland is up next. This is from his recording Something to Say. Here is Matt's tune called Graham Benjamin.

trombonist Matt Haviland from his album Something to Say, and he said it there in honor of his son, a tune written for his son called Graham Benjamin. Matt on trombone, Vincent Herring there on alto sax, David Kikoski piano, Ugana Okegwo bass, and Jonathan Blake on drums, a fine quintet for Something to Say from Matt Haviland. You are listening to Jazz with Dave Schwann. That's what we have to say, and we also say thank you again for joining us. Here is David Hazeltine from his recording, The Time Is Now. David at the piano is joined by Ron Carter on bass and Al Foster on drums. Here is Cabin in the Sky.

That is vibraphonist Ben Gillis and his tune called Reflective Current. From his CD Walk of Fire, along with Ben on vibes, Adam Birnbaum, the pianist who got us started on the piece, Clovis Nicholas on bass, Jason Tiemann on drums, and before that, David Hazeltine, piano, with Ron Carter, bass, and Al Foster on drums. From David's recording, The Time Is Now, and the classic tune, Cabin in the Sky. You are listening to Jazz with Dave Schwann, for which we thank you once again, and we hope you can stay with us. We have a lot more great music ahead. And in just a couple minutes, something from Grant Green, one of his classic Blue Note recording sessions, the classic Idle Moments album. We'll have a cut from that, but first,

0: No mistaking the big sound of the Stan Kenton Legacy Orchestra here in this recording. The orchestra conducted by Mike Vax, Stan Kenton's tune Artistry Jumps from Flying Through Florida.
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0: And we go back to 1963 for Grant Green, a cut from his classic Blue Note album, Idle Moments. Grant is on guitar, Joe Henderson is on tenor sax, Bobby Hutcherson on vibes, Duke Pearson piano, and Bob Cranshaw bass, with Al Harewood on drums. Quite a sextet. Here is Duke Pearson's Nomad.

Grant Green from the 1963 sessions that produced the classic Blue Note album, Idle Moments. We heard Duke Pearson's Nomad. Duke Pearson, the pianist in this sextet. Grant, of course, on guitar. Joe Henderson on tenor. Bobby Hutcherson vibes. Bob Cranshaw on bass. And Al Harewood on drums. You are listening to Jazz with Dave Schwann. And here is Jimmy Green.

Jimmy Green on soprano sax with Cole Porter's tune, So In Love. That's from Jimmy's recording, While Looking Up. Aaron Goldberg here on piano, Laka Lund guitar, Ruben Rogers bass, and Kendrick Scott on drums. You're listening to Jazz with Dave Schwann. How about some big band? Here's the Woody Herman Band with a tune by Lou Donaldson, Fried Buzzard.

Woody Herman recorded in San Francisco during his 50th anniversary tour. That's the name of the album. And the name of the tune? Fried Buzzard. We heard Woody soloing on clarinet, John Fedchuk on trombone, Mike Brunola on baritone sax. We thank you so much for joining us this hour and hope you enjoyed all the great American music we call jazz. Dave Schwann finishing up with the Verve Jazz Ensemble from their recording Connect the Dots and Disc Jockey Jump.

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0: Live from NPR News in Washington, I'm Ryland Barton. The U.S. began a new round of strikes against Iran today. U.S. Central Command says the strikes are designed to degrade Iran's ability to attack commercial shipping. Meanwhile, President Trump is expected to attend the dignified transfer of service members recently killed in the Iran war. 25-year-old First Lieutenant Tyler James Feehan of Ava Beach, Hawaii, and 19-year-old Private Isabella Gonzalez of Carrollton, Texas. Fighting escalated over the weekend to levels not seen since the beginning of the war, as NPR's Hadil Al-Shalchi reports.
1: The U.S. military said another U.S. service member was killed in action in northern Iraq on Saturday. The member was killed during a controlled detonation of unexploded ordnance from a downed Iranian drone. Another member was wounded in that incident. It also said that it found unidentified remains at the same location in Jordan, where two service members were killed in action and another went missing. It was unclear whether this person was a U.S. service member or not. This brings the total number of U.S. service members killed in this war to 17. More than 400 have been injured. Iranian officials said over 3,000 people have been killed in this war, with at least 50 in these latest rounds of strikes. Hadil Al-Shalchi, NPR News, Istanbul.
0: The United Kingdom has a new prime minister. Andy Burnham replaces Keir Starmer, who was ousted by his own party. NPR's Lauren Freyer reports.
2: In his first speech as Prime Minister, Andy Burnham acknowledged that he is the seventh occupant of 10 Downing Street in a decade and said he wants to restore confidence in this country.
3: Britain needs to show the world that we can regain our stability once again.
2: He pledged to, quote, re-industrialize Britain, build more public housing, end what he called rough sleeping, homelessness, and announce plans Tuesday to address rising costs of living. His predecessor Starmer said he's giving Burnham his full support as he reverts to what they call a backbencher in Parliament. Lauren Freyer, NPR News, London.
0: The source of the rapidly expanding cyclospora outbreak remains murky after regulators retracted a test tracing the parasite to lettuce grown by one company. NPR's Yuki Noguchi reports.
4: The Food and Drug Administration and other investigators have been trying to trace the possible source of cyclospora. The diarrhea-causing disease is linked to 94 hospitalizations and 1,600 confirmed cases, plus thousands of suspected ones across 34 states. Late last week, Taylor Farms recalled iceberg lettuce grown and processed in Mexico, including from Taco Bell and Walmart stores. The FDA still tells consumers to avoid the product, though the agency has retracted its initial test results, calling the finding a false positive. The pathogen can be challenging to trace with its weeks-long incubation period. Yuki Noguchi, NPR News.
0: This is NPR News. The federal government is moving closer to opening over 2,800 acres of Ohio's Wayne National Forest to oil and gas development. The U.S. Bureau of Land Management announced a lease sale, bringing fracking of the forest closer to reality, though some bureaucratic hurdles remain. A federal judge has temporarily halted the proposed merger of Paramount Skydance and Warner Brothers Discovery. As NPR's Mondalit Del Barco reports, this pauses what would be the largest deal in Hollywood history.
5: The judge ruled in favor of the temporary halt while considering an antitrust lawsuit filed by attorneys general from 12 states, including California and New York. They're trying to block the $111 billion merger, which they argue is unlawful. Last week, California AG Rob Bonta's office argued in court that the deal would unfairly give too much power to the combined company Paramount and Warner Brothers, resulting in fewer movies and TV shows made, job losses at the studios, and higher prices for consumers. All of these are claims that David Ellison's company, Paramount Skydance, denies. It's asking that any litigation be settled by the end of September, when the company would have to begin paying fees of $7 million a day for any delay. Mandalit Del Barco, NPR News.
0: Republican New Jersey state legislator Michael Inganamort is asking Democratic Governor Mikey Sherrill to intervene after FIFA said it will sell pieces of the grass field used for yesterday's World Cup final at MetLife Stadium. Inganamort says the state paid $13 million to upgrade the stadium, including replacing artificial turf with grass, which makes it state-owned property. It's NPR.
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7: Hello there and welcome. Dave Schwann here. You're listening to the great American music we call jazz. Thanks, as always, for joining us and for your support of this great music. We go back to 1951 for this next cut with Bud Powell himself at the piano. Curly Russell is the bassist, and on drums, Max Roach. Bud Powell's Un Poco Loco.

May 1st, 1951 in New York, Bud Powell and his trio with Bud's tune, Un Poco Loco. Bud at the piano, Curly Russell on bass, and Max Roach on drums. Very interesting and really kind of a funny story regarding the recording session around this cut. Bud Powell was an hour and a half late for the recording session. Alfred Lion, who was the producer for Blue Note Records, who knows how many sessions Alfred produced for Blue Note, but he was there and pleaded with Curly Russell, the bassist, and drummer Max Roach to stay. We'll see what happens. Bud finally came in, flew into the studio, threw off his coat as he was counting off the first tune and sitting down at the piano. Everybody scrambled to get in place. They recorded that, and then Max Roach asked for one more cut. They did a third, and that is the master of Un Poco Loco that we just heard. All kinds of great stories regarding this music, just like that, which makes up, of course, for a fascinating history of jazz. Here's someone who was a friend of Bud Powell's, Thelonious Monk.

Monk, Thelonious Monk, from 1963, a concert in Tokyo, and really one of my favorite Monk tunes, Straight No Chaser. With Thelonious at the piano, Charlie Rouse on tenor sax, Butch Warren on bass, and Frankie Dunlop on drums. That was originally on an album called Tokyo Concerts. We took it from a compilation CD called Thelonious Monk, The Composer. We should say composer extraordinaire, shouldn't we? You're listening to Jazz with Dave Schwann, and here is drummer Jeff Hamilton.

of Hamilton, and his trio, Tamir Hendelman at the piano, John Hamar on bass. That is from their recording, Catch Me If You Can. The tune is called La Pina. And Jeff writes in the booklet notes that he first heard that tune many years ago in the 1960s, done by Sergio Mendez. He's loved it ever since, and we're lucky to have it included on this CD, Catch Me If You Can. Dave Schwann here. A lot more jazz to come. We hope you can stay with us. And here is piano virtuoso Jesus Chucho Valdez.

0: Jesus Chucho Valdez with Ah Jessica. That is from his CD Lukumi Piano Solo.
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0: We have Dave Brubeck up next from a very interesting, fascinating CD called Time Outtakes. The outtakes are alternate versions of tunes that appeared on the very famous Time Out album in 1959. Dave's sons issued it on the Brubeck Editions label, and this was released in conjunction with the Dave Brubeck's 100th birthday anniversary in December of 2020. I think the versions of the tunes on the outtakes stand right alongside those that were on the final version of Time Out. Well, see for yourself. We're going to hear Take Five, and it starts off very differently. However, Joe Morello comes through with an extraordinary drum solo. Here is the Dave Brubeck Quartet. Dave at the piano, Paul Desmond alto, Joe Morello drums, Eugene Wright bass, with an alternate version of Take Five.

an alternate take of Take 5. The Dave Brubeck Quartet from June 25th of 1959, and that is included on the CD called Time Out Takes. Dave at the piano, Paul Desmond, alto sax, Joe Morello on drums, and Eugene Wright on bass. Listening to these tracks makes for interesting, fascinating listening, comparing the two, if nothing else, just for fun and your own enjoyment, comparing these versions with the ones that appeared on the very famous Time Out album. You're listening to Jazz with Dave Schwann, those Dave Brubeck sessions recorded at Columbia Records' 30th Street Studio in New York City. As we mentioned, that was June 25th of 1959. Let's go back a few months to March 2nd of 1959. Same studios for this.

So What, which of course opens up Kind of Blue from Miles Davis with Miles on trumpet, the famous sextet, Julian Cannonball Adderley on alto sax, John Coltrane tenor, Bill Evans on piano, Paul Chambers bass, and Jimmy Cobb on drums. You are listening to Jazz with Dave Schwann. Our thanks once again. And let's shift gears now for Corey Weeds and his friends from their recording Let's Groove, the music of Earth, Wind, and Fire. Well, let's groove.

Let's Groove. The opening cut to the CD of the same name from Corey Weeds, featuring the music of Earth, Wind, and Fire. Corey Weeds on alto, Steve Caldestad on tenor, Mike LaDon on the Hammond B3. Mike and Corey collaborated on the arrangements here. Dave Sekula guitar and Jason Tiemann on drums. We thank you so much for joining us this hour and hope you enjoyed all the great American music we call jazz. Dave Schwann finishing up with Ken Fauser and the title cut to his CD, Now Hear This.

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3: Yeah, we're getting there. Maybe we'll die before this is over.
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6: Cancer. It's not just a diagnosis. 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

0: Hello and welcome to Cycle of Health. I'm your host, Dr. Rich O'Neill. When we were prepping for the show, we decided to change the title from terminal disease to living well with terminal disease. And then I unilaterally changed it again, surprise panel, to living well with a terminal diagnosis. Joining us today to talk about all this are my friend is Lynn Segrin Bass, a former school psychologist who's retired after launching a charter school, and just so happens to have a more specific terminal diagnosis than me or perhaps you, dear viewers. Also, Ms. Erin McDowell, our token spring chicken on the panel, who is also the clinical trials manager at the Upstate Cancer Center, and Dr. Gregory Eastwood, former president and medical ethics consultant at Upstate Medical University, who wrote a pretty good book called Finishing Our Story, Preparing for the End of Life. Well, panelists, what do you think about my change of the title?
1: Well, I think you did a good job to change the title.
0: Oh, thank you. I can stop right there. We can stop right there.
1: Shall I continue?
0: You shall continue.
1: Good job on the change, because it feels like saying terminal diagnosis, it feels somehow more gentle than saying terminal disease. Mm-hmm. And when first diagnosed with cancer, it felt like just the name alone was enough to strike fear in the heart.
0: How long ago was it that you were diagnosed, Lynn? You were on the show a number of years ago with Greg.
1: Yeah, about the book, actually.
0: Yeah.
1: And, so it was 8 years ago that I was diagnosed.
0: 8 years ago?
1: Yeah.
0: Wow.
1: And in the beginning, it felt like just hearing you had a disease and that the disease was cancer, there were associations that were extremely negative.
0: And kaboom.
1: Yeah. Kaboom is right.
0: Big C.
1: Yes. Yeah, but in these years, it feels like the wonder of it all is realizing that there's reason to have hope and there's lots of ways you can cope with receiving this word that you have this thing. And there's a lot to do with it. And it's been an informative ride. It's been an important ride for me.
0: And, great.
1: Yeah.
0: Greg, you and I are also approaching the end without current specific diagnoses, but how do you think and deal with your own impending?
2: Well, I think the viewers, Rich, can sort of sense that I'm past the midpoint.
0: Maybe
2: it's the hair color or something. I don't know what it is. And of course, I gave a lot of thought to the topic of end of life when I was writing that book, Finishing Our Story. We all have a story, but preparing for the end of life. What do we do? And I'm certainly aware, life is a terminal diagnosis anyway, right? From the moment of conception, things begin to accumulate.
0: Slow down.
2: Mm-hmm. So I don't know if I have any wisdom about this. I happen to live in a retirement community now, my wife and I, where there's a lot of vital people, smart people, a lot of social interaction. But, Lynn and I, my wife, not Miss Lynn, we've been away for the last 4 months, and we've gotten notices about 7 or 8 of the people there have passed away.
0: Oh, wow.
2: So it's a part of life to live a vigorous end-of-life period, but also acknowledge that death is a reality.
0: Mm-hmm. Now, Erin, you work in the Upstate Cancer Center where people have terminal diagnoses oftentimes.
3: Certainly.
0: Tell us about your work.
3: Yeah, I would love to. So my team and I have the just phenomenal position of helping our patients that come into the cancer center with a cancer diagnosis, of understanding if there is a different treatment option out there for them that may not be currently FDA approved or needs more research before it's accepted by the broader community.
0: So let me just understand that.
3: Yeah.
0: So these are people who have maybe already in treatment.
3: They could be, yes. They could have had, you know, the standard therapy for their cancer. Uh-huh. And now there's nothing else that perhaps insurance would approve, but we're studying a new drug before it hits the market.
0: And that hence a clinical trial.
3: That is the clinical trial part.
0: Okay.
3: So it is important to note that a clinical trial is not necessarily here is a cure, here is an extension of your life. But it is the hope and it is the empowerment that we like to give people that perhaps there is another option that we can try to give you another way of, you know, giving yourself some more time to deal with your illness and to see if we can turn the corner for you in a way that is not accessible if you were not on a clinical trial.
2: So, Aaron, you said some interesting things, which I'd like to comment on.
0: Go for it.
2: I think we acknowledge that clinical trials are rigorous. It's sort of the application of what I would call hard science to the practice of medicine. A lot of data are collected. They're scrutinized very vigorously, very rigorous statistical methods. But you used the word, I heard you say hope.
3: Yes.
2: Hope is not a statistical term.
3: Yes.
2: Right?
3: And that is one of the favorite parts about what we do. You know, I have this phrase that I use a lot, which is we are humans doing human research on humans. Mm-hmm. And so we bring that element in, you know, being a patient. I myself do not have cancer, but I have been a patient in, you know, a very serious situation. And sometimes there can be a disconnect between you and the medical team. And so we bring that human element in to, again, empower and perhaps provide some hope, even if your diagnosis is not trending in a direction that perhaps can be turned around. And it's one of the best things that we do.
1: And it feels like in the group, I actually am part of a support group
3: yeah.
1: for the patients who have what I have. I happen to have chronic lymphocytic leukemia, which is a kind of typically a slower growing form of leukemia. But in the support group, there are several people in the support group who have been part of active clinical trials. And we've all become really aware of the fact that if it were not for clinical trials, frankly, my particular diagnosis, I happen to be unmutated, which happens to be a bad thing. If the medication, standard medication, was still chemotherapy, but thanks to clinical trials, the fact is that the treatments have multiplied many times over.
0: And so, you were 8 years since diagnosed?
1: Yeah, just in the
0: options.
1: 8 years, things were being approved just as I was being diagnosed.
0: Oh, wow.
1: So ibrutinib had just come into being. Mm-hmm. And then since then, venetoclax and acalabrutinib and zanubrutinib. So all of these medications are now available. And also discussion of CAR T therapy, which is
3: yes.
1: new on the horizon. And we in the group are very well aware that were it not for people participating in clinical trials, and were it not for the medical profession, which thank medical profession, and for the people who do biomedical engineering and all of the parts mm-hmm. that make advancements in medicine possible, we'd be stuck with a short lifespan.
3: Absolutely.
1: And most of the people in my group are in treatment actively now. I'm still on the kind of watching and waiting, but I will expect that I'll need treatment at some point, mm-hmm. and I'm lucky that you guys have done what you've done to expand the options, because otherwise I was not somebody who would have been able to get a chemotherapy that doesn't work for unmutated people.
3: Absolutely.
1: So it's a specific example of the fact that you offer hope.
3: Thank
1: and
3: you.
1: That matters.
3: And that story can be told in different ways, time and time again, outside of cancer, outside of oncology
1: yes.
3: as well. At, you know, SUNY Upstate, we are really blessed in that there is someone like myself and my team in almost every department there. And that is the same in, you know, any large medical center throughout the nation. We're pushing the science forward to give folks with a terminal diagnosis and other folks, of course, you know, it's beyond terminal diagnosis, but we're just trying to ensure that every option can be explored if that's what they want. And sometimes we empower them to decide, maybe it's not what I want. Maybe I'm good where I am. And that is a great, you know, discovery to make as well.
1: Right.
0: So you said people without a terminal diagnosis, which surprises me, because
3: mm-hmm.
0: I always think if I go in a clinical trial, that means I'm really close to death and there's no other treatment option. But it sounds like that's not the case.
3: It's not the case. And that's a great point because, you know, as you were saying, I was getting this scary diagnosis. Sometimes hearing the physician come in and say, oh, I have a clinical trial for you, can right away make people feel like, oh, I'm in a bad spot.
0: Yeah, yeah.
3: And part of the research that we do is to see if we can give less therapy or can we give a supportive medication to reduce side effects, et cetera. Some people join clinical trials just to have their data put into a database or to give a blood sample to give back to the community and to the scientific community at large. So a clinical trial is in no way like I'm in trouble here. It can be, but it can also be, you know, for a wide variety of individuals as well.
0: That's great to know, because so it used to be, I remember when I was a kid, the big C. Mm-hmm. Cancer meant you were just going to be dead pretty soon. And things radically changed.
1: Radically changed. I mean, so for someone who's fortunate enough to have, I have like a slower progressing form of leukemia, but the advancements in what is possible have really made it so that my doctor in her most recent visit said that it's highly likely that I would actually be able to live a normal lifespan. And benefit from the treatments that are there. So that led me to be telling my kids and my husband right away as I came out of the appointment. It was delightful, and that's all possible because there are new things available.
2: So one of the things, though, that happens, I think, is that there's a lot of hope when someone enters a clinical trial. But the clinical trial is there to discover whether this alternate or the new treatment is better or maybe worse than standard. How do you deal with patients and families in explaining that although there's hope, it's possible it won't do as well as standard therapy?
3: Yeah, we have a really, really important role to play there because, you know, back in the day, clinical trials got a bad rap. Mm-hmm. You may not know that you were on a placebo, that you were getting treatment that you really needed. And, you know, thankfully those days are gone. But the first step of a clinical trial is informed consent to really explain.
0: I'm sorry, I have to give you informed consent. We have to go to our package for it. So we'll have to come back and finish that thought. And folks, our Cycle of Health team and I visited Jim Brulé, an end-of-life doula who explains the unique role he plays in end-of-life care. Let's take a look at a portion of that interview. How do you work with people who are closer to death?
4: It's a lot like being a birth doula, being a death doula. People are transitioning from one state to another. Mm-hmm. Their families are. And most of what they're facing is fear and ignorance. So there's a lot of education that goes on. What does my body go through as I die? What happens to my mind? What forms do I need to sign? You know, how do I protect myself? How do I help my family? How do I manage my fears and my family's fears as I'm going through this?
0: So you get the regulatory, legal stuff out of the way, and then you can focus on the emotional aspects of dying.
4: Except they're interwoven. So, for example, people will say, I want to have someone be my healthcare proxy. Mm-hmm. And there's a form to fill out. Mm-hmm. But all that does is it gives a person ability to speak for you. Well, if they don't know what you want, they can't really speak for you. So a lot of it is eliciting from them, what is it that you want? And how can we help this person understand what you want? Because you can't predict everything. In our culture, grief is something to be cured. And it's not. Grief is a companion. And anyone who's had any kind of measurable grief, and that's most of us, will do much better if they say, this grief was a teacher for me, and it's now my companion. I now walk with it. What can I learn from it?
0: That's a lovely way to think about it.
4: Because grief is strong. It's a strong companion. And if we learn how to walk with it, our lives get even more wonderful. But we carry around the pain of the loss, whatever it is. It's part of who we are.
0: Lynn, you lead a support group for people with CLL. What does the end-of-life doula, what he just said, have to do with you?
1: Well, it feels as if he's raising the important point that you, in these transitional times, when you're facing death, you really can benefit from people who are able to help you talk about it, to communicate about a very difficult thing that you feel, have a lot of feeling about. Mm-hmm. And I mean, he's talking about the end of life. I actually, in our support group, we have people at all stages. Like, I am expecting I might live a long time with this.
0: So, I hope so.
1: Yes, I hope so, mm-hmm. too. And there are things, he would be with a family at the end of life. There's hospice care that also assists people at the end of life. And then there's palliative care that assists people before then, having difficult conversations and really helping people come to grips with the reality. And then in our support group, we're sort of like another layer of it, where you really encourage people to talk with each other about their fears and about their understanding of the disease, like some information about it, but about the feelings. And he's talking about the feelings that arise when you are facing these transitions. And that's very important stuff.
2: You know, I might just comment on palliative care, because I've had experience with families and patients in the hospital being offered palliative care, and sometimes the reaction is, oh, you're going to stop treating me now? Mm-hmm. And palliative care is contemplated when all measures to cure the disease, or at least put the disease in remission, have failed, frankly. Mm-hmm. And I think many of our listeners can relate to that with friends and relatives they've known who've been in the same situation. So palliative care is a different kind of care. It's care, and it is care for pain. And, you know, you do treat patients. Let's say someone with a terminal diagnosis is expected to die within a month or 2 months, has a urinary tract infection. Well, we usually treat that, because those are very painful. So we do treat the appropriate things, but make some judgments about whether we're continuing to treat, say, with surgery or chemotherapy or something. And then hospice, in my view, is sort of a subsidiary of palliative care, a form of palliative care. To be eligible for hospice, you have to have a life expectancy of 6 months or less. Now, doctors are notorious for missing the mark, but it's interesting. The data of people who use hospice, the median, that means half the people die within 3 weeks of entering hospice.
0: Oh, wow.
2: The other half longer, but very few make it to 6 months. Hmm. I think Jimmy Carter was famous for making it.
0: Yeah, a long time. Yeah. Uh-huh.
2: But so one thing there, and hospice usually is happens at home or wherever a person is living. But again, hospice is careful attention to the needs of the patient.
0: I see you nodding vigorously over there, Erin. While the doula was on too, so do you have some comment about that?
3: Yeah, you would think that, you know, I'm over here saying, oh, clinical trials, one more shot, you know, one more option. Mm-hmm. It's so important to have this conversation as a whole, because clinical trials might not be for everybody. You know, people need to become informed that end of life care, terminal illness, et cetera, there's a decision tree that you can make there. And sometimes I think people don't realize the decisions. It's my doctor says to do this, and then this, and then this.
0: Yeah, yeah.
3: And now I'm done, and I don't have anything else, and I'm scared because we've never talked about what it's going to look like. So I'm just saying yes, yes, yes in my head. It's great to be talking about this.
0: So is one of the things you really do is talk, give people the space to talk about all of these things? That, like in my family, I don't think we ever talked about death. I came to visit my father when he was on his deathbed. Everybody knew he was going to die. And he said to me, are you coming here to watch me die? And that's the first time anybody had used that word. And he was like, you know, obviously. So is that one of the things you do in your office?
3: Yeah, our team is not necessarily trained to have these sort of more serious, high-level medical conversations. Mm-hmm. But we, again, are certainly there to put the human aspect into it. So we were talking before about how important informed consent is. We are there to keep an ear out to say, is this person just saying yes because their doctor is offering this thing? Or is this person saying yes because their family's not ready to let go and wants them to try something else? Or is this person saying yes because they would like to try another option? And so we are there to ensure that things are going well and that the patient is empowered to make the decision that's right for them at that time in their life.
2: You know, this might be a good time to talk about the question, are my wishes about end of life being followed. Because very often—
0: Is that something you consult with people on?
2: Well, that's part of the, that's a major reason that ethics consultants get consulted. And it has to do with this whole business of asking someone else to be available if you can't, if you pass the point where you can make your own decisions, asking someone else to make decisions for you.
0: A healthcare proxy, as
2: it's
0: I
2: It's called
0: know.
2: A healthcare
0: there
2: proxy.
0: Oh, yes.
2: And wouldn't you know, Rich?
0: You wait a minute.
2: I have a healthcare proxy
0: form. I just happen to have one right
2: this
0: here.
2: This is official New York State. But you can get them from any place, you know, from your
0: just
2: doctor.
0: Google it.
2: Yes, I Google it. Mm-hmm. But the point is that you should appoint somebody, and many of the listeners have done this already, but many have not. You should appoint somebody who knows your wishes. It could be a spouse, but maybe a spouse isn't the right person. It could be a child, someone else. So, and then you should have conversations. That's what Aaron was talking about.
0: Have a conversation. Yeah. What do you want?
2: Because sometimes the healthcare proxy doesn't have an idea of what the person would want under certain circumstances.
0: And it'd be important to know if you're going to have to make a decision. I'm giving you the last word. 30 seconds, Lynn, to say.
1: Well, I just encourage the fact that people should talk about these things. And again, the support groups are a wonderful way to do that. And the willingness to seek palliative care, it's a place to have conversations, because talking about this stuff demystifies it and can help you to focus on finding joy in the last part of your life. And
0: I like that.
1: Yeah, finding joy, loving deeply, enjoying nature, enjoying music, that these are the things that bring us life in whatever day we happen to be alive in, you know.
2: Hope and joy, is that the? That's
0: hope
2: it.
0: And joy.
1: Yeah, yeah.
0: That's ending on that, folks. Before we wrap our show today, it's time for a medical student minute. This week, Ms. Amelia Boyd explains a surprising danger at convenience stores and how you might be taking life-threatening drugs without even knowing it. Let's take a look.
5: Hi, I'm Amelia Boyd, a fourth-year medical student with my medical student minute about a surprising danger at convenience stores. Herbal supplements in flashy packages advertising things like boosting energy or focus or helping with performance. The problem is, many of these products are not labeled, and even those that are may not be what they claim. FDA testing has revealed that they often contain prescription drugs like sildenafil, better known as Viagra, without labeling them. That means you could be unknowingly taking powerful medications. For some people, especially those with heart problems or on medications like nitrates, this can be extremely dangerous. These hidden drugs can cause serious side effects, like dangerously low blood pressure or interactions with other prescriptions. Unlike medications you get from a pharmacy, these supplements are not regulated or tested for safety. So, if you're considering one of these products, it's safer to talk with your doctor about your concerns instead. I'm Amelia Boyd with my Medical Student Minute.
0: That's about all the time we have. I want to thank our guests, Ms. Lynn Segrin Bass, my friend and a patient living well with a terminal diagnosis, Ms. Erin McDowell, Clinical Trials Manager at Upstate Cancer Center, and my friend and colleague, Dr. Gregory Eastwood, former president and ethics consultant at Upstate Medical University. 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Thanks for checking up with us.

0: next week on Cycle of Health. Our panel takes a look at heart disease, from how risk is determined and the latest advances in treatment to what you should be doing to take care of your heart. Then we join the American Heart Association for the annual Syracuse Heart Walk. 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That's coming up on Cycle of Health.
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4: Olha que coisa mais linda, mais...

Diane Jones promised me I could warble a snippet from one of my favorite songs of that era at the end of the show, if we have time, and I did a good job. But first, if you'll indulge me for a moment, I'd like to share just a brief history of Earth Day. After a devastating oil spill in Santa Barbara, California in 1969, and inspired by the student anti-war movement, Senator Gaylor Nelson, the junior senator from Wisconsin, saw the impact of student anti-war protests. He wanted to infuse that kind of energy with an emerging public consciousness about air and water pollution. He persuaded Representative Pete McCluskey to co-sponsor an effort to organize campus, quote, teach-ins to help in these efforts. He then recruited a young activist, Dennis Hayes, to organize these teach-ins. The first Earth Day was April 22, 1970, and 20 million Americans, 10% of the total U.S. population at the time, took to the streets, parks, and auditoriums to rally against the impact of 150 years of industrial development that had left a growing legacy of human health impacts. The works we'll hear today are from composers who respond to these global impacts and concerns in the way they know best, through their music, starting with a work by John Luther Adams. Let me quote from his biography. Living for almost 40 years in northern Alaska, John Luther Adams discovered a unique musical world grounded in space, stillness, and elemental forces. In the 1970s and into the 80s, he worked full-time as an environmental activist, but the time came when he felt compelled to dedicate himself entirely to music. He made this choice with the belief that, ultimately, music can do more than politics to change the world. Since that time, he's become one of the most widely admired composers in the world, receiving the Pulitzer Prize, a Grammy Award, and many other honors. This work is titled Nunatox. Adams writes in his program notes very simply, "Nunataks are mountains that rise up out of ice fields and glaciers. The jagged contours of Nunataks contrast sharply with the smooth whiteness that surrounds them. Quote, as the ice melts and the sea rises, these solitary peaks stand as stark reminders of human isolation and vulnerability." Here is pianist Carolyn Enger with Nunataks by John Luther Adams.

That was Carolyn Enger with Nunatox by John Luther Adams. Our next work is also inspired by the state of our northernmost environment. Composer-cellist India Gailey says, "Mountain Weeps is a set of miniatures for solo cello. As glaciers continue to shrink, alpine plants and creatures migrate further toward the sky, which they will do until there is no ice or upward left to follow, until they are ghosts." Let's listen to this short work now, Mountain Weeps, composed and performed by India Gailey.

That was composer cellist India Gailey with Mountain Weeps. By 1980, Earth Day had expanded, and after nearly a decade of work, the U.S. had passed the Endangered Species Act, the Marine Mammal Protection Act, the Clean Air Act, the Clean Water Act, to name just a few. The movement was expanding and beginning to see an international impact. By 1990, 200 million people in 141 countries brought environmental issues to the global stage, helping to pave the way for the 1992 UN Earth Summit in Rio de Janeiro. It also saw Senator Gaylor Nelson awarded the Presidential Medal of Freedom for his role as Earth Day founder. Scottish composer Erland Cooper was called nature's songwriter by The Guardian. His work, Carve the Runes, Then Be Content with Silence, is connected to the earth in a very unexpected way. The piece itself, a concerto for violin and orchestra, was recorded in full by the chamber group Studio Collective, along with violinist Daniel Pioro. It was mastered onto a 1/4-inch magnetic tape, and all the digital files of the audio were permanently deleted. Erland then took the tape and score and buried them near his childhood home in Orkney. It was to remain buried for 3 years, or until someone found it and dug it up, which happened in 2022. The tape was allowed to dry out, and that is the music that was finally released in 2024. Says Cooper, quote, "It's a meditation on value, process, patience, and art. Any alterations to the sound and music produced by the earth will be reincorporated into the pages of the final score for live performance as orchestral articulations. Then the work is complete." We don't have time to listen to the entire work today, but let's listen to some of Erland Cooper's Carve the Runes, Then Be Content with Silence.

She bowed in her door all rightness. 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Wave after wave of bread fell with a secret sound. She sent the shuttle flying. She laid the new cloth by. And through that yellow spindrift

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Naked we come and we go, even the incarnate one shed his seamless splendor under a sackcloth sign.

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He put down an empty mug, the thread sure in his throat. Between crib and coffin, you must dance in a beautiful

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Thulskeri flashed a new eye. Ahab hailed Jonah across tumultuous whale tracks. Gulls climbed up the Glasgow sky, rivet in beak. The Salt One had more to do than pity a sinking mouth, or heed one mortal cornstalk whispering a legend of resurrection among the spindrift.

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Driftweed red as lashes scored the strings. 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Old salts, they swig shanties like ale. They shine like bottles. The fiddle stretched one thin strand across the warp of the ebb. Eurydice, caught in the weaving streams, was half enchanted now to a cold mermaid.

That was some of Erlen Cooper's Carve the Runes, Then Be Content with Silence. Truly music crafted by the earth. Nearly 1 billion people worldwide took action for Earth Day 2010, the 40th anniversary of Earth Day. More than 200 elected officials from more than 39 countries spoke to their constituents about creating sustainable green economies. In 2020, the 50th anniversary of Earth Day looked very different. Happening in the midst of the COVID-19 pandemic, most activities became virtual, including a 3-day live stream in the U.S. Over 1 billion people participated worldwide. That kind of action and care provides a hopeful note, one shared by our next work. I'll read from composer Jake Runestad's liner notes for Earth Symphony. Over hundreds of years, composers developed the symphonic form into a potent, large-scale framework for exploring profound ideas. The sheer number of musicians involved and duration of the work allow time, space, and sonic possibilities for a significant musical journey. For this commission from True Concord Voices and Orchestra, I knew that creating a large work for these forces would necessitate a significant story to tell, one of relevance and power drawn from beautiful and complex human experiences. Every day we hear of fires, floods, hurricanes, droughts, tsunamis, extinctions, and diseases that impact life around the globe. The earth is changing due to human behavior, and how we respond to these changes will determine the survival of our species. Through brainstorming with my frequent collaborator, poet librettist Todd Boss, we decided that giving voice to Mother Earth would be a powerful approach. Todd created a sweeping, gorgeous, compelling, 5-part monologue of a mother telling the history of her children, how they admired her, harmed her, and ultimately, how she recovered. Again, we don't have quite enough time to hear the complete work, but let's listen to some of Jake Runestad's Earth Symphony. Eric Holton conducts True Concord Voices and Orchestra.

That was some of Jake Runestad's Earth Symphony. Today, Earth Day continues to build on the work of its founders as people around the world bring their creativity, innovation, ambition, and bravery to the fore to meet our climate crisis. With that in mind, we'll end today's program with Matt Sklar's Hymn for the Earth, with poetry from William Schermerhorn. Sklar says, "Inspired by Bill's evocative words of hope, I aim to create music that not only embraces their warmth, but also weaves in an extra layer of optimism."

0: That was Matt Sklar's gorgeous Hymn for the Earth with poetry from William Schermerhorn. And now, as promised, here's my snippet from one of my favorite songs of the era, Joni Mitchell's Big Yellow Taxi. They took all the trees and put them in a tree museum, and they charged the people $1.50 just to see them. No, no, no. Don't it always seem to go that you don't know what you've got till it's gone? They pave paradise and put up a parking lot. Ooh, bop, bop, bop. Ooh, bop, bop, bop. I'm psychologist Rich O'Neill. Thanks for spending this hour with me on Earth Day, right here on WCNY Classic FM. I hope you've been inspired by this music and my singing, and join me in making the needed changes, little and big, to sustain our living, breathing Earth.
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2: Good morning, everybody. I'm going to hold the mic way out here because this is loud. Good morning. Welcome to Thursday Morning Roundtable. I'm glad that we have so many people that came out, and the weather, I know that's getting a little better, but the roads are a little dicey out there. So thank you so much for being here. My name is Jenny Dombrowski. I'm the Executive Director for Community Engagement at Syracuse University. And before we begin, I would like to acknowledge with respect the Onondaga Nation, Fire Keepers of the Haudenosaunee, the indigenous people on whose ancestral land Syracuse University and all of our homes now stand. At this time, I'm pleased to introduce our moderator and panelists for today's session. To start, we have moderating today Kiana Williams. Kiana is a native of Syracuse, New York, and a proud graduate of Syracuse University. She is a daughter, an auntie, a mother, a nana, serving as a longtime community connector, working to power up historically excluded and racialized communities. As senior program officer,

0: For community engagement at the Central New York Community Foundation. Williams works towards systems change through centering resident voice, collaborative heart work. She has the privilege of working on anti-poverty and participatory grant-making initiatives and capacity for grassroots and nonprofit organizations, building pathways for equity, opportunity, and self-determination. Thank you, Kiana, for being here with us. Next, we have Maitea Donaldson. Sorry, I stumbled over your last name. Maitea is a master-level trauma-informed life coach, social impact leader, nonprofit founder, and community leader focused on strengthening individuals, families, and systems impacted by trauma, instability, and inequity. She is the CEO of One Tier Solutions, LLC, a certified minority and women-owned business enterprise, and the founder and president of Providing Others with Empowered Resources, Inc., which supports mothers and caregivers navigating child loss, medical trauma, and prolonged hospitalizations. A mother of two and a former at-risk youth, Maitea brings lived experience and more than 17 years of expertise in human services and trauma-informed practices. Her community-based work centers on workforce wellness, harm reduction, leadership development, and empowerment strategies, often addressing challenges at the intersection of housing instability, caregiving, and systemic barriers. Maitea serves as Policy Council President and Board Member with Peace, Inc., Secretary of the Christian Women Council, and is a sought-after speaker and consultant dedicated to advancing resilience, stability, and long-term community growth. Thank you for joining us, Maitea. Our next panelist is Simone Gagnier. I knew it as soon as I said it that I was saying it wrong. Our next panelist is Simone Gagnier. Simone is a senior health project coordinator with the Division of Developmental Behavioral Pediatrics at the University of Rochester Medical Center. She is an Onondaga Snipe Clan member and an Onondaga community member. She's a graduate of the Onondaga Nation School and is grateful for the opportunity to continue to work with her community. For 22 years, she served the Onondaga Nation School first as the fifth grade classroom teacher and then as a kindergarten classroom teacher. She transitioned into the Dean of Students administrative position and then served as Onondaga Nation School building principalship for 4 years. Simone is the co-chair of the Indigenous Engagement Workgroup of the Association on University Centers on Disability, a member of the Native American Indian Education Association of New York, and a member of the Onondaga Nation Education Scholarship Committee. She is a community connector, facilitating monthly Onondaga healers gatherings addressing cultural competency, health advocacy, and organizational connections with the Onondaga Nation care systems. Simone, thank you for being here. And next, and I just should have asked everyone to say their own last names because I've butchered every person's last name, sadly. Manal, could you say your last name for me?
1: Sutumavong.
0: Thank you. Sutumavong. Did I get it? I did. See, I'm a good listener. Our next panelist is Manila Sutumavong. Manila is a planner with the City of Syracuse whose work centers on equity in knowledge, decision-making, and access for disinvested neighborhoods. Growing up on Syracuse's north side and later living in Brooklyn and Hong Kong shaped his approach to housing, neighborhood development, and public space. Manila focuses on ensuring residents have the information and influence needed to shape the changes around them. Beyond government, he has built Southeast Asian community spaces through food and cultural organizing in New York City and in Central New York. His work is guided by the belief that communities already hold the knowledge to shape their futures if given the space, trust, and tools to do so. Thank you, Manila, for being here with us. And last on our panel, we have Liz Page. Liz retired as the first African-American Syracuse City School District social worker after 35 years of service. As an undergraduate at Syracuse University, she joined Congress of Racial Equity, or CORE. She picketed Niagara Mohawk for 3 years to hire folks of color, as well as the Syracuse Police Department, Fire Department, Board of Education, City Hall, Merchants and Key Banks, all to raise community awareness of racial inequities in hiring and housing. She marched so folks would not be displaced from their homes and to secure better inspections for health and home issues in the 15th Ward. She also helped to organize the National Association of Black Social Workers Syracuse chapter and worked to raise awareness of discriminatory issues in health and social work. Liz has been a New York State and Florida property manager and currently serves the Dunbar Association as vice president and past treasurer. Dunbar has served Syracuse youth, seniors, food bank, diaper bank for more than 108 years. Liz has a BA from Syracuse University and a master's from Columbia University School of Social Work and has attended numerous business, community, and real estate seminars. And we are very thankful to have you here today, Ms. Page. So with that, I just want to welcome all of you again for being here. I'm going to turn it over to our panelists and our moderator to continue the discussion that in a way we started this whole season. We've been talking about a lot of similar things that intersect. And in January, we started to ask the question, this development that's happening, the future that we're planning, is the planning happening for Syracuse and with Syracuse? And so today, we look to our guests to talk a little bit about their experience and perspective on that. Thank you all.
1: My name is Sherry Potlori. I'm a fellow at the Lender Center for Social Justice. I'll be giving a brief presentation before our roundtable discussion on an introduction in context to community insights revolving around building a future for Syracuse with Syracuse. This will be the agenda for the presentation in which we address Syracuse's historical and current context, then develop an understanding of the changes taking place in Syracuse and its future economic development, which will lead into a discussion of community participation and concerns for the future of Syracuse. Syracuse and the Central New York region have a complex history, informing the conversation of future economic development. The construction of Interstate 81 encouraged higher socioeconomic status white individuals to move out of Syracuse to newly available suburbs in a process referred to as white flight. White flight, redlining, and other policy decisions of the 1950s and 60s caused the racial and economic segregation still visible in Syracuse today. Syracuse, like other Rust Belt cities, faced significant population decline and economic loss due to the loss of manufacturing industries. The closure of Carrier Corporation's manufacturing plants in the early 2000s was especially significant to the Syracuse region. More recently, Syracuse has implemented long-term initiatives focused on community development and incentive programs focused on spurring business and economic development in the region. Historical context shapes the current economic and community state of Syracuse. According to the 2024 American Community Survey data, Syracuse has a median household income of $51,770. 26% of the city's total population is living below the poverty line, and 7.2% of 16-year-olds or older individuals are unemployed. There are also significant disparities between different census tracts. These disparities inform Syracuse's economic development conversation as we go further. Central New York and the city of Syracuse have several community and neighborhood development projects in the works, such as the deconstruction of Interstate 81, the construction of the Micron Semiconductor Manufacturing Facility, and East Adams Neighborhood Transformation. These investments present both significant opportunities for economic development in the region and equity concerns about who will have access to these opportunities. Plans hope to build on the momentum of current investments to produce long-term good for residents. Because of the removal of I-81 and its place, there will be a six-lane boulevard and a community grid reconnecting the East Adams community to the rest of the city. The project presents an enormous opportunity to address historic and equitable development and create a better neighborhood for a historically disinvested community. While taking down I-81 presents beneficial outcomes for more walkable and community spaces, some have opposed it and expressed concerns over it, such as avoiding displacement as housing is reconstructed, health and safety concerns during construction and demolition, such as air pollution and contamination, as well as avoiding gentrification upon new investment and improving amenities for the existing community. 67% of the residents prefer not rerouting the highway to I-481. A hybrid solution was proposed for redirecting traffic, but never implemented. In 2022, the semiconductor chip company Micron announced a $100 billion investment in the Clay, New York, in the construction of the largest semiconductor manufacturing facility in the U.S. It was projected to bring 50,000 high-paying and community jobs to central New York. At a DEIS hearing at Liverpool High School, many central New York residents voiced their concerns. One expressed, even if there's a lot of money flowing in from the state and federal levels, that doesn't mean the lives of central New York are going to go along with it because they've already been burned before. Gentrification refers to a change in economic and demographic characteristics of a neighborhood associated with increased investment. Residents have already expressed their inability to find affordable and livable housing, and it could become worse from changes in Syracuse if the community's opinions are not taken into consideration properly. Replacing Pioneer Homes and McKinney Manor with 1,400 new mixed-income housing has caused many to question the movement of residents out of their homes and how people will afford the new housing. Transitioning into voice of the community, the community's grid's participatory planning resulted in some key areas of focus for future projects, as shown on this slide. Organizations such as Tomorrow's Neighborhoods Today brings in together neighborhood stakeholders to make each neighborhood a better place to live in. The organization is comprised of 8 sector groups representing different regions of Syracuse. In order to create a future with Syracuse, there must be community-centered economic inclusion that engages private organizations, developers, and policymakers with each of the different neighborhoods in Syracuse. Blueprint 15 is also a nonprofit located in the East Adams neighborhood, working with residents, community partners, and local leaders of the old historic 15th Ward to reconnect and rebuild. They focus on improving access to opportunity through education, economic inclusion, and wellness. Their neighborhood navigators work directly with residents to understand their needs and wants, elevating their voices. They pursue the vision of a diverse, mixed-income neighborhood that is safe, vibrant, and well-connected with sustainable pathways to build generational wealth. They also served as the community quarterback for I-81 planning and feedback. Thank you for listening, and we hope you enjoy the roundtable as our panelists give further insights.
2: Okay. All right. Well, good morning, y'all. I'm glad y'all are all here. And thank you for being here. And thank you to the Thursday Morning Roundtable, Lender Center, and to Jenny and her team for making this possible. And thank you to our panelists for joining us today and sharing your lived experience. The first question that I have for all of you centers around having a better understanding and context of what the community's strengths, needs, and hopes are. And I think a lot of our conversation will be grounded in that. I know for me, when I do outreach, that's one of the important things that we try to do, to have resident partners come and share what their experience is, but not just have a deficit framing towards that. We know there are a lot of needs. We know there are a lot of chronic, persistent things that are happening in our community to us and around us, but we also have to think with asset framing and how we can power up our communities. So my question is, what community needs or considerations do you foresee taking center stage as the development projects and resources continue to flow within the Syracuse and CNY region? And anyone can take that question. It's a bit of a heavy question.
3: I can kick us off. Is that cool? Yeah, so to be honest, all of them. The ones that come to mind for me is a need for workforce development, safe and stable housing, economic opportunities for families, civic engagement, and a cultivation of joy. These things are really make up the entire ecosystem of what a healthy city should look like. And I also want to point out that if you were to invest in just one of those areas without reinforcing the others, you might make progress, but it doesn't create sustainability for our city. So being able to approach all of those things, and progress might be a slow process, you know what I mean? But it's, I think it's healthier and needed for our city.
4: So I'll jump in. Good morning. This is a loaded, heavy question. So I'm sitting here reading it about five times, like, my honest response is, will we be heard? Right? So that is the first thing that comes in mind is, do we actually have a voice? So I can say there's a lot of things that we need to put at the stage and some things that we need to have it as a forefront, but do we really have a voice? So for me, what do I see as a consideration or a need is education around what's being done, how it's going to affect or impact the communities that's around. And I know there's certain organizations that talk on 81, but there's not a lot of information. I live on the south side. I have a medical child. And we are impacted by the lead dust. But no one has knocked on my door and said, hey, you live in this area. Let me support you. So I have to now go find the information. So that's what I mean by, are you really interested in what we have to say? And not just the white or the black or the brown, or we're as the people. Right? Because before you put color, we are people first, and everybody has some type of need. And for me, in this particular matter, it's the safety of the children, specifically mine, because he is medically ill. So that would be something that I would put on the table is, do we actually have a voice?
5: I think I agree with you. And I would also say that Syracuse has always been segregated. My grandfather came as an ex-slave back in the 1860s, and blacks ended up in one place. Native Americans, pretty much in the early days, stayed on the res, once in a while in city, correct me if I'm wrong. And one of the things that concerns me is that we have not translated some of our feelings that bring us together here today with our young people. I sense a feeling a lot of times of hopelessness. So even if you bring us together, we still have to go our separate ways, and there is not necessarily a joining of serious thoughts. Now, I'm not talking about y'all who are here today, but I think at the larger community, for instance, when 81 was first mentioned, I went to a couple of the meetings in the beginning, and I said, this 81 is not going to benefit us. It is not going to benefit African Americans whose houses I would pass by and visit with the families or the kids and such like that. So I still have this feeling that we talk at each other still, but we don't necessarily talk with each other. And the thing that worries me is that we don't talk with our young people enough. And I'm as guilty as anybody else, but I tried when I was younger to do more talking and not talking at, but being supportive of. Is that?
6: I welcome all of you here to Onondaga, and thank you for being here. And I would say, look at this panel. If you want to say what's the things that we need to come together, look, I mean, powerhouse, you know, like this, we have good thoughts and good minds here. I think I love the fact of elevating the youth. That's what we need when we're talking about the future, to moving together. So that's my thoughts.
7: Thank you all. Those are really thoughtful responses. You all play so many different roles within your respective communities. You are bridge builders, you are connectors, you're love warriors. You're always trying to make opportunities where there are obstacles. So within your respective roles, you're hearing a lot of different things within your communities relating to the various investments. You know, Micron 81, we've been mentioning a lot of these, and development projects coming to Syracuse. Are there any key themes, ideas, or repeated things that you're hearing within your respective communities around this stuff that is happening here?
5: I'll say one thing that I saw on TV for a hot minute yesterday was when the county executive, who I do respect, met with a bunch of kids about the aquarium. I only saw one youngster of color in that shot. Now I understand that cameras can only pick up so many folks, but my question is, were there city school youngsters from pre-K, okay, I'll forget that one, from elementary to the high schools that were asked to be involved? That's how I react to how far have we come in Syracuse. Now, I know there were political issues around the aquarium, but now that it's here, how do we expose our kids who don't always get that opportunity to see new ventures in town? How often do they get to participate?
7: So just to reflect what you're saying, access, making sure our communities have access to these different opportunities. Would that be fair? It has to go both ways too. Yeah.
5: We have to ask and push, but folks on the other end have to be willing to say, oh, that's not a bad idea, but.
4: So my perspective on the question is, we are often told and not asked. So it's very hard to make a comment or be involved when you're coming to the meetings, you're being told what's gonna happen and it's not a collective input. So when the meetings are happening, it's like, well, what did I come here for, right? Like the decision is already made. So the interactions have to be different. The trust have to be different. It has to be true. It has to go both ways. The community have to be willing to understand that we are broken. We have been broken for quite some time. And we have been broken from communities to the city hall, right, to the police station. There's a lot of broken pieces. So there's a lot of rebuilding that needs to be done, but it's not gonna happen if the decisions are being made for us. We have to be brought to the table to be heard and be considered. And then that's when the healing can take place. And then that's where we're not being told what's being happening, right? And we can make this as a togetherness, a unity. Everything won't be perfect. There will be some situations where it may have to go the other way for the benefit of the future, right? And that comes with growth and maturity of individuals, but we have to change the narrative to being told, to being asked, and being involved and input. And sometimes it just takes this small group, right? And then us inviting somebody else, well, I was heard in this meeting. Can you come to the next meeting with me? And then we grow that way. So that's just my perspective.
6: What also is coming up for me is an understanding of respectful protocol. There's ways in which you speak to humans in a respectful way, and there have been some instances when that has not been happening. And also to elevating and understanding that every single one of us has a gift. And what is that? But that takes time too, and relationship building. But I think that that's also something that needs to be elevated here that isn't, that I haven't been seeing.
3: So we're talking about themes that come up in my work, right? So I work in housing and development, and development's happening. Like, there's no hiding it. The cranes are in the sky. I almost feel like we're being branded as this growing city. And I see that development happening. You know, a lot of single family houses are going up on the side.